0: Exit polls offer little clarity on which candidate will win a bitterly contested presidential runoff. Two polls have conservative Keiko Fujimori in an effective tie with leftist Roberto Sanchez. The candidates have starkly different ideas on how to lead the politically turbulent nation. The winner will begin a five-year term on July 28. And take a look.
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3: We feel we have what my dad used to call the value investor's dream, right? And that's what we
4: low cost, fast growth,
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4: I have to ask you about a quote of yours that I really like. As human beings, we don't welcome fear and panic, but as investors, we welcome the bargain prices that those emotions tend to produce.
3: You know, obviously, the market is, of course, a voting machine in the short term. It reflects psychology, a long-term a weighing machine. And that
4: that's a great quote. I'm going to write that down. Yeah.
3: And so psychology and helps shape prices. And what happens, we find, is that risk is, you know, there's always risk. What varies is people's perception of it. And I think today we're in a time when people are underestimating risks, and therefore prices are generally high. It's one of the reasons I find it so amazing that our portfolio is trading at 14 times earnings. And I'm like, you know, the market scares me at 21, 22 times earnings, but our portfolio feels like this is below long-time averages. So I feel this disconnect where I'm simultaneously pessimistic about the market because of the euphoria, and at the same time, feel very comfortable with our portfolio.
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0: We are counting down to the open of markets in Hong Kong and mainland China. Let's take a look at what to expect. The China Show co-anchor Yvonne Mann joins us now. And Yvonne, the handover, of course, the prelude from the rest of these markets. Not such a great setup.
1: No, and it's going to be pretty ugly given what you guys are seeing in North Asia today, right? When you take a look at what's going on with the Korea markets being smacked right now, the read-through, what we saw from Friday from some of the ADRs and the Nasdaq Golden Dragon means that Hong Kong could be under some substantial pressure as well here today. Just take a look at what happened with some of these ETFs like KWEB when it came to some of these Chinese tech names in the U.S. as well. Baidu was down some 9%. Alibaba, close to 4% decline. So Hong Kong might be feeling a big of the hit, and of course the headwinds that are feeling the fallout from the KOSPI. The onshore markets could be a little bit better. Relatively speaking, this is a market that maybe you don't have as much concentration risk as markets like Korea, as markets like Taiwan, right? There is that bit of a buffer here. We talked about the chip stocks onshore have actually been doing quite well, given a lot of anticipation about these upcoming mega chip IPOs, right? When you talk about CXMT, Yangtze Memory Tech, and that really has lifted a bit of sentiment here when it comes to the chip makers here domestically. So that could be one thing to watch in particular if we see a little bit more of that bifurcation. That's one thing to watch. You take a look at what else we're watching out for. Of course, it is Bloomberg Invest. We've got a big...
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4: You know, the problem continues to linger, but the problem is more than just competition. Competition is one thing. Lululemon's had competition for years. The issue is really the product at its core, and the product in North America, especially across the women's business. They don't have a good lineup of product. The product that they're introducing isn't fully resonating with shoppers. It's a hit or miss in most cases. The pipeline to bring new product to market is very long, and they need to shorten that. So this is more, in my eyes, a product execution miss than competition. Competition does play a part in it, but I think, you know, not having the right product just adds more to the tension and the downside.
5: And Poonam, you've covered retail for years and years and years, and you've seen companies struggle with product and product innovation. How do you fix that kind of thing? Is it just hiring the right person, or is it changing your process? How do you do that?
4: Right. So I think there's two ways to think about it. When a company like Lululemon or even a Nike, they have such great brand equity and heat that they can use that to their advantage. What they need is a product-led person. They need innovation and product. So they need the execution on the product side. And once they have that, because they have the brand heat, because they have the brand loyalty, people do come back. So I don't think it's women are not wanting to shop Lululemon. They don't have what they want there. It's no longer providing it innovation fast enough, and others are coming into the picture.
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8: Pierre Farragut of New Street Research joins us now. Is your BS radar up when you hear these proclamations coming from the likes of Anthropic? When you see stuff like OpenAI ceding equity control, or at least ceding some equity to the government, having conversations about it, according to one report, I just wonder, what are these companies up to ahead of these major IPOs over the next few months?
9: I like the idea of the BS indicator. I would say two things. On one hand, I think there is a topic. AI that gets self-improving is potentially the AI that gets out of control. Now, let's face it, the claim that we could, you know, stop development or take a pause or whatever at a global level is completely impossible to implement. What authority could do that? And I think more important than worrying about self-improving models, one of the competitors is raising $75 billion in the market today. And that competitor is SpaceX. And owning data centers is going to be critical. So the other two players, Anthropic and OpenAI, are very, very keen to raise similar amount of money. And as they are larger today, they need to raise even more money in order to be able to continue to spend on compute.
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1: 9 a.m. in Shanghai, Shenzhen, and here in Hong Kong, you're watching The China Show. I'm Yvonne Meng with Stephen Engel. We're counting down the open of markets in Greater China, our top stories. The tech rout extends in Asia, with Korea leading losses as chip makers tumble. Bets on a Fed rate hike after a strong U.S. jobs report also weighing on sentiment today. Amid that sell-off, NVIDIA and SK Hynix sign a pact to advance next-generation memory as Jensen Huang dines and deals in Seoul. Also ahead, oil rising on fresh tensions in the Middle East, with Iran firing several rounds of missiles towards Israel. And you don't want to miss this. Bloomberg Odd Lots' hosts Tracy Alloway and Joe Weisenthal join us this hour to dig into the tech sell-off, AI, and their dream guest for their podcast.

0: for that risk. And one of those is obviously going to be a valuation question. In our minds, valuation is a lot more attractive in Africa, even if we adjust for some of those Africa risks that a lot of Western investors see. So yes, in a lot of ways, you take some of those models that, as I said, might be more asset medium or asset heavy. There might be some more inherent risks. However, if we're saying we're adding some risk because of that kind of model, but we're now solving a core problem as opposed to maybe a nice to have solution in Africa, that might actually offset it. Where if you're solving something that people really absolutely need and can't live without, in a way that then that's a lot less risky. So again, we'd encourage investors to have a less binary view. In other words, the US isn't risky, Africa is risky. That's going to lead to a lot of complications down the road.
1: At a time when policy in Washington is driving Wall Street, we draw a distinction between the rhetoric and the action, bringing you market-moving guests and original reporting. This is Bloomberg Surveillance.
2: Bringing you up-to-the-minute geopolitical news whenever and wherever it happens. I'm Stephen Engel at Japan's Akasaka Palace in Tokyo, and this is Bloomberg.
3: So I want to bring you the latest when it comes to the South Korean president, Lee Jae-myung, is speaking there at a news conference marking his first year in office and really talking a little bit more about what we're seeing in the Korea side of things, right? Those ETFs in Hong Kong, there you go, falling some double digits once again. And this is really kind of the ETF market that has really kind of magnified a lot of the moves that we're seeing, the cost, just given what these leveraged retail investors are really buying up here right now and the need into chasing protection here while that things are falling. He's been talking about the inflation situation right now, right? So he's saying it's unlikely to escalate into an inflation crisis, he says, but government is working to minimize those inflationary pressures. And they're watching when it comes to, of course, this cracking down stock manipulation. Yeah. Also, they talked about ways to boost the yuan, too.
4: Yeah, that's right. I mean, look, Jensen Huang, the Gen Sanity, has gone from Taiwan last week, where I was there, where all these stocks were up double digits. This week, it's going the opposite direction. I hate to make a parallel, but he did throw out the ball at the baseball game, the Doosan Bears.
3: Oh.
4: Ushering in a bear market, perhaps, for Gen Sanity. Jensen Huang, of course, I'm talking about NVIDIA.
3: All right. We'll have plenty more to come and talk a little more about, of course, Jensen Huang in Korea there, really the rock star status he brought there. We've got the Open coming up next. This is Bloomberg.
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6: On the latest edition of the Bloomberg Daybreak Europe podcast, Rodney Jefferson reports on the far-right firebrand in Polish politics that could be a key player in next year's parliamentary elections.
7: Brown is one of those characters that emerged first sort of during COVID and then after Russia's full-scale invasion of Ukraine, when many Ukrainians fled to Poland. He sort of tapped into what has become a growing resentment towards aiding Ukraine within Poland. What then later happened was that there's also very much a dark, ugly side to that too. He's quite openly anti-Semitic. Obviously he's anti-EU with those usual tropes. But he, at the end of 2023, he publicly extinguished a menorah in the Polish parliament during Hanukkah, for which he was reprimanded. He's also he's facing charges in court, which are still ongoing. And that sort of made him shoot to prominence. He then stood in the presidential election, the first round of the presidential election of in last year, in 2025. And we need to stress a couple of things, though, about him. I wouldn't necessarily frame him as pro-Kremlin. It's more the sort of anti. He's one of those. It's an anti-Ukraine sentiment. And there are some, there's a very sinister sort of overtones to all this. He has managed to managed to get 6.3% in the first round of the presidential election last year.
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0: He had tofu desserts here. He had this here. So it's a whole foodie thing, which, Joe, I think
1: really
0: you might want to like, actually.
1: You remember, like, in the early 2010s, Mark Zuckerberg did his American tour where he did, like, oh, I need a barbecue and stuff like that. And so it's very interesting to see the, like, the new version of this is not Zuckerberg with Jensen, but doing all the same, like, everyday stuff in Asia. Very, like history rhymes type
0: Especially
1: of thing.
0: Especially when he started jiu-jitsu.
2: Yeah. Do we know if he actually has good taste in food? Like, has anyone been to the restaurants and like,
3: that's a subjective question.
2: Well, I'm curious.
0: He chooses it, though. I think they plan it for him. Yeah. The best of the best.
2: The best of the
0: each,
2: best.
0: You know,
2: all right,
0: city.
2: Then maybe so, a Jensen tour. Yeah, that makes sense.
0: Yeah, it's a good one.
3: Wasn't it the last time it was Korean fried chicken that they were eating, right?
0: And the stocks
3: so that
0: went
3: created
0: up.
3: A big boom.
0: The fried chicken stocks went up as soon as they started having beer there. It was during APEC when we were there.
3: That's right.
1: Taiwanese fried chicken, there's a great spot here. I forget which one, but it's on this week.
0: I know it.
1: I forget the name of the
0: Something
1: one.
0: Something Daddy.
1: Yeah, it's one of the ones I have to hit during the week that I'm here.
0: It's the typical
1: the
0: street food, yeah.
1: Chicken places.
0: But Korea Mart, it's interesting, right? You square all those pictures, and then there's a big, you know, multi-year partnership with, you know, SK Hynix and NVIDIA, SK Telecom and NVIDIA. Yeah. But coming in against a backdrop of these stocks falling quite a bit, right?
3: Yeah.
0: This unwind that we're seeing. I mean, obviously it was parabolic on the way up. But seeing that, you know, what we're seeing here right now, and I know, Tracy, you've been talking about the ETF market and what's going on there as well.
2: Yeah, so the longer prices go up, the more you get stuff sort of built on top of those prices. Dean Kernet had a great line, which is like price begets behavior, right?
0: Uh-huh.
2: Like investors start coming in, and so you get these single stock ETFs offering like 2x leverage on SK Hynix or Samsung or something like that. They've gotten really, really popular and really, really big.
0: Yeah.
2: So the SK Hynix one is like $11 billion in size now. And what that means is they can't do all of their hedging just with swaps, with counterparties. They have to go into the options market and buy options, we think. There is some speculation over this. And so when the stock is going up, they have to buy to hedge their exposure. And so you get this added upwards lift. But when the stock starts going down, they have to sell into that weakness. And then you get even more volatility in the stock and, you know, even sharper drops. And I think that's kind of what we're seeing right now. So this is the point. Like, the longer you see this kind of action in the market, the more superstructure gets imposed on it that ends up having an impact on the underlying share price itself.
3: Yeah, you know, the one big theme we were talking about in Taiwan was about how SK Hynix and Micron joining the club, like Samsung, of the $1 trillion valuation club. And then Jensen Huang talking up as well, was it Marvell?
0: Yes.
3: It will be the next one. So you kind of felt the frothiness in the market. And one thing Renee Haas at Arm Holdings told me in an interview last week is that there needs to be better coordination and discussion among the memory chip makers, because there's only really three. Micron, SK Hynix, and Samsung that are supplying the high bandwidth memory, right?
1: Yeah.
3: He's not saying either a cartel, but again, there needs to be better coordination.
1: I think one of the things we learned too during the post-COVID period is that order books can sometimes be misleading because companies over-order and they're like, oh, there's a shortage right now, and so they're going to double their order, triple the order, going out many years. And I'm not saying like it's all going to like evaporate. I have no idea.
3: Yeah.
1: I'm kind of skeptical, in fact. But I do think, like, we don't really know what any sort of backlogs mean with any of these companies, because when there's a shortage, you're compelled to overorder, and someone's like, oh my God, I've got 3 years of backlog. You see it in the data center companies, et cetera. But this, you know, this is what we called the bullwhip effect a few years ago when we were trying to understand supply chains post-COVID.
3: And every part supplier that I talked to, whether it's Advantech or Delta Electronics, doing all the not the small, they're actually big, the cooling hardware or whatever, or Edge AI, they all say they're order books are
1: their
3: full
1: order books
3: next year.
1: For years, right?
0: Yeah.
1: For years.
0: Yeah.
1: And they can, it's price insensitive because those pieces are going to be a very small part of the data center. So if they jack them up 3x, what is it? How much difference does it really make?
2: Well, I always thought they were price insensitive, but I saw someone talking about potential demand destruction in memory now because like prices are getting so insane. And like tech companies are creative, right? Like maybe they will find a way around
1: That's
2: it.
1: That's true. Yeah.
0: at least for now. I mean, when you take a look at what markets are doing, I mean, you have the AI story, and I think even inflation is not really changing, you know, hyperscalers and how they're spending.
1: We have to watch, we have to stay up late to watch the inflation numbers here.
0: Yeah. You got to wake up at like.
3: You can find it on the Bloomberg
1: Terminal. Okay, I'll look at my phone.
0: It's okay. You don't have to stay up. All maybe for the Fed, but no.
1: Okay. But yeah, no. Fed. Oh, that's tough.
0: Yeah, we usually, I mean, it happens in the middle of the night, but you know. Yeah.
3: We don't sleep in Asia. You know, we start the day,
2: I remember it well.
1: Right? And then you get angry calls, right, from editors in New York asking, where are you on this story? And, it's 2 in the morning.
0: And President Trump used to tweet usually in the middle of the night. So we were the first
2: that's
0: to kind of feel
2: for you.
0: The
2: yeah,
0: market
2: that's
0: reaction.
2: That's your time zone.
3: We have a ghost in the machine.
0: Yeah, someone has been missing from all this, of course, is David, who's actually on a plane back from Europe. He feels a bit left out. He wanted to ask you guys.
3: Talk about never sleeping, right?
0: Because you guys are obviously, you know, talking to Baidu. You know, when it comes to guests on the show, I mean, you've had so many over the last decade. Who's the one that you haven't gotten yet? Whether dead or alive, he says. Who's the unicorn guest?
2: I mean, there's a whole bunch. But since we're in Asia and since we should be aiming big, I'm going to say Jensen.
0: Yeah?
2: But also, I can go even bigger than that. Xi Jinping.
1: Xi Jinping.
3: No, sorry. That's on
0: our
3: my
0: wish list.
1: He said dead, so I would add Herman Melville to that. Because having read Moby Dick last year, he would have been the best Odd Lots guest ever because he goes into such tremendous enthusiasm and detail. Yes.
2: Joe managed to turn every episode last year into a discourse on the whale industry like 19th century.
1: Wow. Yeah, so Xi Jinping and Herman Melville, if you're listening,
0: we'll bring all four of us back. Fat Daddy, by the way, was going to tell you about that chicken shop.
3: The chicken shop.
0: Yeah.
1: All right. Thank you.
0: Tracy, Joe, it's a pleasure to have you guys here. Of course, the Odd Lots co-hosts, they're going to be here all week. Make sure to check them out here. Of course, there's going to be trivia night on Thursday. They'll be quizzing the audience on everything from freight to financial markets with prizes awarded to those winning teams. They're also going to be, of course, at the Bloomberg Invest event.
3: Let's do the mashup next year in a restaurant.
0: Yeah, over fried chicken. Why not?
1: Let's do the tour.
0: Yeah. Right. Another check of the markets here. Continue to follow the sell-off here across Asia. Yeah. Plenty of red on the screen. This is the China Show.
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7: This isn't such a worrisome print in that wage growth was still pretty moderate. We're still seeing slowing in wage growth. So, you know, the Fed is not anti-jobs, they're anti-inflation, right? Like, so, you know, if you're not seeing those cost pressures push in, you know, these are still pretty modest numbers in terms of adding payrolls. They're much better than what we saw last year. This looks like solid report.
6: Right.
7: Unemployment stays low. Like you said, underemployment ticks down a bit, and wage growth is still slowing. So, you know, in terms of this, being some inflationary pressure, I just don't see it here.
6: I got a 3-month moving average of non-farm payrolls folks from another time and place, 188,000. Do you assume that this will be revised down in 6 months or 12 months?
7: No, and I don't think we should, even though we've seen in the last few years, our annual revisions have been pretty substantial, downward revisions. There's, you know, research coming out of Cleveland Fed that says, you know, these aren't anomalies. We haven't broken the model in terms of these surveys always being, you know, prone towards down revision. And actually, we've gotten some indication from administrative data that we might actually get an upward revision for last year when that comes in the spring. So I think we can take these numbers for what they are. And in particular, if you look past 3 months, averaging up around 100,000. We saw some upward revisions. I mean, this really does look, if nothing else, really puts the exclamation point on a stabilization in the labor market.
5: 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Here's Tom Keene.
8: Lizanne Saunders of Charles Schwab joins us. This is terse Lizanne Saunders. The gambler hopes, the investor owns. This distinction has never been more important to articulate clearly. The youngest generation of investors inundated with a message that investing and gambling are essentially the same thing. Every single mail I get, people are furious. Who's the regulator?
9: That's a good question. It's not being terribly regulated right now, not in the betting markets, not even in sports betting, although states do regulation to a large degree in sports betting at the outset, clearly just the legalization thereof, which increasing number of states are doing that. But I think we're going to have to see some self-regulation here and an emphasis on the part of firms like ours that have been around for, you know, 5.5 decades. Doing what we do for purely the individual investor and making sure that the financial literacy component is front and center. And I think that's what's lacking in some of the marketing associated with this is that financial literacy, that education component. So I'm happy to be one of the voices alongside even our founder, Chuck, who has just passion about this subject.
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0: And welcome back to the China Show. Here are some of the corporate stories we're following. OpenAI is reportedly planning a major platform overhaul ahead of its IPO as it steps up competition with rivals, including Anthropic. The Financial Times says it wants to turn ChatGPT into a comprehensive super app that would incorporate functions built by partners such as Canva and Booking.com, as well as coding tools, including its software writing product, Codex. Well, the International Air Transport Association, or IATA, says the airline industry will suffer a sharp profit drop this year. It sees net profit of around $23 billion compared with $45 billion last year. IATA Director General Willie Walsh telling us the industry expects its fuel bill this year to jump almost 40%.
1: Because the real impact of the increase in the fuel price didn't really hit until April. So the first quarter was good, demand was good, and I think airlines were looking forward to another good year. But obviously, you know, with the significant impact to disruption in the Gulf and the very significant impact.
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6: On the latest edition of the Wall Street Week podcast, space may not be the final frontier, but it's the next frontier for business. Commercial companies want to launch 100,000 satellites in the next 4 years, and a company run by a former U.S. Air Force launch commander thinks he has part of the answer. We travel to the Dominican Republic to see the site of a new spaceport due to open just 2 years from now. What it could mean for the economy of the Dominican Republic, how it could help cut into the significant lead China has in space infrastructure in Latin America, and why it could just be a good business for investors.
7: If they were to identify this region as ideal for commercial space, it'd be essentially the Straits of Hormuz for space.
6: Burton Catledge is a former Air Force colonel who founded aerospace company Launch On Demand in 2018.
8: Right now, I've heard that it's about 3-year waiting list to get a satellite on orbit.
9: What accounts for that demand ramping up so dramatically? And do you expect it's going to continue to increase that much?
8: Well, in order to have global coverage of the entire Earth, you have to have a lot of satellites. Right now, there's about 14,000 satellites in orbit.

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8: I have to ask you about a quote of yours that I really like. As human beings, we don't welcome fear and panic, but as investors, we welcome the bargain prices that those emotions tend to produce.
7: You know, obviously, the market is, of course, a voting machine in the short term. It reflects psychology, the long-term a weighing machine. And that
8: on, that's a great quote. I'm going to write that down. Yeah.
7: And so psychology and helps shape prices. And what happens, we find, is that risk is, you know, there's always risk. What varies is people's perception of it. And I think today we're in a time when people are underestimating risks, and therefore prices are generally high. It's one of the reasons I find it so amazing that our portfolio is trading at 14 times earnings. I'm like, you know, the market scares me at 21, 22 times earnings, but our portfolio feels like this is below long-time averages. So I feel this disconnect where I'm simultaneously pessimistic about the market because of the euphoria and at the same time very feel very comfortable with our portfolio.
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0: of Global Fixed Income, Rick Rieder. Rick, what do you think about these projections? I mean, it seems like AI isn't just bullish the economy, but changes the trajectory at which we operate.
1: I mean, listen, I mean, I went through the data and I talked about a presentation I gave where I looked at, if you take AI related the last 3 years, it's just about 28% of the growth of an economy that's a well over $30 trillion economy. You think about how big that, I mean, how can that be? And by the way, about 70% of the return of the S&P. And then you think about every part of the economic ecosystem today. You think about how AI, the spend and the CapEx, and then, you know, you look at the companies that are starting to adopt it and how it impacts everything. And really, we talked about insurance, we talked about the impact that's having on some of these services, software, et cetera. Boy, it's become, you know, the thing I would suggest, though, you have an economy that's operating on that cylinder, and the rest of the economy is just okay. You know, I always talk about small business, not great, young people, lower income, not great. But boy, that part of the ecosystem is humming. The numbers are mind-blowing. I mean, every day, including weekends, we get calls on financing that's got to come to the market. It has become pretty impressive.
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3: Stories that matter with crucial context and sharp analysis. The KOSPI's 8% plunge triggering a trading halt as the market opened. Bets on a Fed rate hike after a strong U.S. jobs report also weighing on investor sentiment. Oil prices jumping as Israel strikes targets in Iran following a barrage of missiles from the Islamic Republic. That's despite President Trump urging Benjamin Netanyahu not to retaliate. We'll get insights on the tech sell-off and the resumption of Middle East hostilities with Barings Global Head of Public Assets, Martin Horn, who says investors should position for a structurally higher inflation backdrop. Plus, India's central bank and government firing a policy bazooka to support the rupee, dusting off a tapered tantrum era playbook to spur foreign inflows. Nomura's chief economist for India, Sonal Varma, will be joining us to discuss whether the RBI is making the right call by passing interest rates to defend the currency.

0: I'm David Westin. 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We go on the road for a look at what...
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5: On the latest edition of the Bloomberg Daybreak Europe podcast, Rodney Jefferson reports on the far-right firebrand in Polish politics that could be a key player in next year's parliamentary elections.
6: Brown is one of those characters that emerged first sort of during COVID and then after Russia's full-scale invasion of Ukraine when many Ukrainians fled to Poland. He sort of tapped into what has become a growing resentment towards aiding Ukraine within Poland. What then later happened was that there's also very much a dark, ugly side to that too. He's quite openly anti-Semitic. Obviously, he's anti-EU with those usual tropes. But he, at the end of 2023, he publicly extinguished a menorah in the Polish parliament during Hanukkah, for which he was reprimanded. He's also on he's facing charges in court, which are still ongoing. And that sort of made him shoot to prominence. He then stood in the presidential election, the first round of the presidential election.

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2: You know, the problem continues to linger, but the problem is more than just competition. Competition is one thing. Lululemon's had competition for years. The issue is really the product at its core, and the product in North America, especially across the women's business. They don't have a good lineup of product. The product that they're introducing isn't fully resonating with shoppers. It's a hit or miss in most cases. The pipeline to bring new product to market is very long, and they need to shorten that. So this is more, in my eyes, a product execution miss than competition. Competition does play a part in it, but I think, you know, not having the right product just adds more to the tension and the downside.
3: And Poonam, you've covered retail for years and years and years, and you've seen companies struggle with product and product innovation. How do you fix that kind of thing? Is it just hiring the right person, or is it changing your process? How do you do that?
2: Right. So I think there's two ways to think about it. When a company like Lululemon or even a Nike, they have such great brand equity and heat that they can use that to their advantage. What they need is a product-led person. They need innovation and product. So they need the execution on the product side. And once they have that, because they have the brand heat, because they have the brand loyalty, people do come back. So I don't think it's women are not wanting to shop Lululemon. They don't have what they want there. It's no longer providing it innovation fast enough, and others are coming into the picture.
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0: 1976 explains the current threat. 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

0: track. That's what I can say, right? Of course, we had a transition period. First week of March was more complicated, right? We have to ground the airline for 2-3 days. We started to come back slowly, 20% capacity, 30% capacity. We did about 50 to 60% in April. So May we did about 70% of ASKs. I'm talking ASKs. Right now we're about 85, 90% ASKs right now. Yep. And June 15, when the summer season starts, we go actually to about 110% of last year capacity.
1: Right. Are you surprised by that?
0: I'm a bit surprised, right? Because I think the speed of recovery is really going well for us.
1: Yep.
0: And it's different for different airlines in the region. So I'm more surprised about the fact that some airlines are performing differently in terms of recovery than the fact, but I learned that that was expected, right? Because the constraints different airlines have are different in terms of airspace availability, right? So in our case, we have a lot of airspace available for civil aviation. So we were able to bring back capacity in a fast pace.
1: Corporate?
0: Corporate is a great, very good question. It's very different across the globe. So corporate into Abu Dhabi is as strong as before.
1: Yep.
0: So all the companies that invest in Abu Dhabi, they're coming back to Abu Dhabi to say, we're with you.
1: Yep.
0: We're gonna commit to the future, right? Corporate also outbound Abu Dhabi is really, really strong. So we don't see any difference as of now in terms of new bookings, right? Where we see some difference is in connecting flows for corporate. But that's being overcompensated. And then that's related to travel warnings that they're going down,
1: yep.
0: Right? But some corporations, they take longer to remove the warnings, right? But that's being compensated by other flows. For instance, India to the US is booming right now. VFR is booming, right? So we're really happy about that.
1: What are you having to do on pricing? So in some ways, fuel prices are going up. Like, what kind of a margin squeeze are you feeling if you're selling? Are you compensating for the fuel price rises that you're seeing terms of fares?
0: Not yet. We price to demand, yep. And we price to competition,
1: yep.
0: Right? So right now, things are back to what we had pre-conflict in terms of new bookings. Yep. So average fare is about the same. But if average fare is about the same and jet fuel is 60% more expensive or 70% more expensive, it's I'm discounting,
1: right?
0: In other words, right? So, but it's okay. It's okay. We see that as a transition phase, right? We start to see futures in jet fuel go down, right? It's going to take longer. It's not going to be quick, right? But things are coming back on track.
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8: I have to ask you about a quote of yours that I really like. As human beings, we don't welcome fear and panic, but as investors, we welcome the bargain prices that those emotions tend to produce.
7: You know, obviously, the market is, of course, a voting machine in the short term. It mm-hmm. reflects psychology. In the long term, a weighing machine. And
8: hold on, that's a great quote. I'm going to write that down. Yeah.
7: And so psychology and helps shape prices. And what happens, we find, is that risk is, you know, there's always risk. What mm-hmm. varies is people's perception of it. And I think today we're in a time when people are underestimating risks, mm-hmm. And therefore prices are generally high. It's one of the reasons I find it so amazing that our portfolio is trading at 14 times earnings. And I'm like, you know, the market scares me at 21, 22 times earnings, but our portfolio feels like this is below long-time averages. So I feel this disconnect

0: At 9:30 a.m., the market tells you what it's really thinking.
1: We beat the drum to the opening bell.
0: With deep analysis of the forces driving the price action.
2: Focusing investors on what really matters.
0: Where the money flows, which markets are changing.
2: Conversations with players shaping the narrative.
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4: It's not just like, let's buy the Mag 7 or AI.
5: That's a really compelling story.
0: This is where you're

0: Nigerian section, which is like 1,200 kilometers.
1: And then can you talk to us a little bit about some of the challenges facing this pipeline?
0: Sure. Well, it's basically comes down to financing and security. So it's probably a fairly outdated estimate of $13 billion for this pipeline, but nonetheless expensive even at that amount. So the states that are involved need to figure out how that's going to be financed. That's been an issue for a lot of these projects that we see where countries are coming together and trying to build something. And the other probably bigger issue is security. And so there's insurgencies, unstable governments in the Sahel, and terrorism for that matter. It's not necessarily, it's a pretty foreboding for a pipeline project when you have security issues like that. So that's constantly come up and remains an issue to the project.
1: Paul, thank you for that. That was Paul Pergaard in Cape Town. Now, let's take a quick look at what markets are doing before we head into the end of our show. Equity futures in the United States now pairing some gains, less than a tenth higher. NASDAQ futures rebounding after that slump on Friday, 3/10 higher. Dow Jones and Euro Stoxx 50 really, really hitting hard this morning, 1.3% lower. Oil ticking up because of those hostilities coming back to the region. And then treasuries also not doing much. Now, that's it for Horizons Middle East and Africa. I'm Abir Abu Amr in Dubai. Stay with us for Daybreak Europe. This is Bloomberg.
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4: This isn't such a worrisome print in that wage growth was still pretty moderate. We're still seeing slowing in wage growth. So, you know, the Fed is not anti-jobs, they're anti-inflation, right? Like, so, you know, if you're not seeing those cost pressures push in, you know, these are still pretty modest numbers in terms of adding payrolls. They're much better than what we saw last year. This looks like solid report.
3: Right.
4: Unemployment stays low. Like you said, underemployment ticks down a bit, and wage growth is still slowing. So, you know, in terms of this, being some inflationary pressure, I just don't see it here.
3: I got a 3-month moving average of non-farm payrolls folks from another time and place, 188,000. Do you assume that this will be revised down in 6 months or 12 months?
4: No, and I don't think we should, even though we've seen in the last few years our annual revisions have been pretty substantial, downward revisions. There's, you know, research coming out of Cleveland Fed that says, you know, these aren't anomalies. We haven't broken the model in terms of these surveys always being, you know, prone towards downward revision. And actually, we've gotten some indication from administrative data that we might actually get an upward revision for last year when that comes in the spring. So I think we can take these numbers for what they are. And in particular, if you look past 3 months, averaging up around 100,000. We saw some upward revisions. I mean, this really does look, if nothing else, really puts the exclamation point on a stabilization in the labor market.
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11: This is Bloomberg Daybreak Europe for this Monday, the 8th of June, from London and Brussels. Coming up today:
12: retaliation upon retaliation. Israel and Iran trade fresh strikes as Donald Trump's hopes of securing a peace deal with Tehran risk evaporating.
11: Hitting turbulence, global airlines brace for a near 50% drop in profits as escalating Middle East hostilities take their toll.
12: Buyer's remorse 10 years on. An exclusive Bloomberg poll finds that a new Brexit referendum would reverse the vote to leave the European Union.
11: Plus, don't bank on a job. Global lenders lay the groundwork for mass layoffs as AI takes hold across finance.
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11: Let's start this Monday morning by looking at the markets. Quite a lot happening in South Korea as stocks there plunge, triggering a 20-minute trading halt. The KOSPI index this morning is currently down by 6.2%, had declined well over 8%. MSCI Asia Pacific index is down 3.1% this morning. On Friday, we saw the NASDAQ sinking 4.8%. Stock futures for the US are in the green, although they plunge 1.2% for the US stocks at 50 futures, and oil markets also seeing big changes, up 4.3% now for Brent crude futures, trading at $97.12. Later this week, we'll have the ECB rate decision. Those are the markets.
12: Our top stories. More than 100 days after the war began in the Middle East, fresh attacks are piling yet more pressure on the fragile ceasefire. Overnight, Israel struck several targets in Iran in retaliation for missiles launched from the Islamic Republic that were intercepted. A military advisor to Iran's supreme leader told a semi-official Iranian news agency that the missile launch was a warning to cease their hostile actions in Lebanon. Over the weekend, Hezbollah attacked targets in northern Israel, prompting an Israeli strike on Beirut's southern suburbs. Honor Ant is Bloomberg's managing editor for the Middle East and North Africa.
14: Iran has repeatedly made it clear that it just sees one truce, one ceasefire, as one uniform cessation of hostilities across the whole region. It does not want to allow the groups that it supports, such as Hezbollah, to be treated as part of a different conflict or as part of a different diplomatic track. That's where the current flare-up is coming from.
12: The renewed escalation comes after Axios reported that US President Donald Trump had called Israel's Prime Minister Benjamin Netanyahu to urge him to refrain from retaliatory strikes. Separately, the US president says the Israeli leader will have to accept any deal the US reaches with Iran. Speaking to the Financial Times, Trump said, "I call the shots."
11: The global airline industry is facing a 49% drop in profits as a result of higher fuel costs and escalating tensions in the Middle East. The International Air Transport Association, IATA, now expects airlines to generate a combined net profit of $23 billion in 2026. That's down from $45 billion in 2025. IATA says the industry's fuel bill will rise by almost 40% this year, reaching $350 billion. The group's Director General, Willie Walsh, says that's creating significant headwinds for the sector.
15: You know, with the significant impact to disruption in the Gulf and the very significant impact on oil prices, we're now forecasting lower growth, principally as a result of the negative impact in the Gulf, and then, you know, much higher costs for the industry. Fuel bill will be about $100 billion higher.
11: Walsh added that while the current situation presents a challenge for airlines, he does not yet view it as a crisis for the industry.
12: European leaders are calling on Russian President Vladimir Putin to agree to an immediate ceasefire with Ukraine, allowing for talks about a lasting peace deal. Britain, Germany and France made the intervention after a meeting with Ukraine's Volodymyr Zelensky in London, hosted by the UK Prime Minister Keir Starmer. President Zelensky says his country has been forced to respond to Russian aggression.

0: Coming up in the next part of Bloomberg Daybreak Europe, we will hear how OPEC and the oil market might react to any further Middle East issues. That's next with Karen Young. This is Bloomberg.
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6: On the latest edition of the Wall Street Week podcast, space may not be the final frontier, but it's the next frontier for business. Commercial companies want to launch 100,000 satellites in the next 4 years, and a company run by a former U.S. Air Force launch commander thinks he has part of the answer. We travel to the Dominican Republic to see the site of a new spaceport due to open just 2 years from now. What it could mean for the economy of the Dominican Republic, how it could help cut into the significant lead China has in space infrastructure in Latin America, and why it could just be a good business for investors.
7: If they were to identify this region as ideal for commercial space, it'd be essentially the Straits of Hormuz for space.
6: Burton Catledge is a former Air Force colonel who founded aerospace company Launch On Demand in 2018.
8: Right now, I've heard that it's about 3-year waiting list to get a satellite on orbit.
6: What accounts for that demand ramping up so dramatically? And do you expect it's going to continue to increase that much?
8: Well, in order to have global coverage of the entire Earth, you have to have a lot of satellites. Right now, there's about 14,000 satellites in orbit. The FCC tracks all the number of satellites that are going to be submitted, and they're looking at over 100,000 satellites by 2030. So if we got 14,000 satellites and it's 2026 already, and we have to launch 100,000 satellites by 2030, that's a lot of launches that have to happen between now and then.
6: That may explain the need for more launch sites, but where?
8: The goal for a rocket is to get to space in the most efficient and effective way possible.
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15: Pierre Farragu of New Street Research trying to snap. Is your BS radar up when you hear these proclamations coming from the likes of Anthropic? When you see stuff like OpenAI ceding equity control, or at least ceding some equity to the government, having conversations about it, according to one report, I just wonder, what are these companies up to ahead of these major IPOs over the next few months?
16: I like the idea of the BS indicator. I would say two things. On one hand, I think there is a topic. AI that gets self-improving is potentially the AI that gets out of control. Now, let's face it, the claim that we could, you know, stop developments or take a pause or whatever at a global level is completely impossible to implement. What authority could do that? And I think more important than worrying about self-improving models, one of the competitors is raising $75 billion in the market today. And that competitor is SpaceX. And owning data centers is going to be critical. So the other two players, Anthropic and OpenAI, are very, very keen to raise similar amount of money. And as they are larger

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2: 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With this morning's sports news, here's Colin Besley.
3: Denmark's team doctor says Christian Eriksen is doing well after collapsing in a friendly against Ukraine. The former Tottenham and Manchester United midfielder previously suffered a cardiac arrest on the pitch in their opening match against Finland at Euro 2020 5 years ago. Meanwhile, Northern Ireland aimed to disrupt France's final World Cup preparations when the two teams meet in a friendly this evening. Michael O'Neill's men go into the game in Lille on the back of Thursday night's 1-0 win over Guinea. England's cricketers made a positive start to their rebuild after a disappointing Ashes with a 115-run win against New Zealand on day four of the first test. Ben Stokes' side bowled out their opponents for 138 in their second innings before lunch at Lord's. Meanwhile, England have their penultimate warm-up match ahead of the Women's T20 World Cup against Australia this afternoon. The tournament hosts go into the clash in Cardiff on the back of Tuesday's 6-wicket win against India. Italian Kimi Antonelli has seen his lead at the top of the Formula One drivers' standings stretch to 66 points after winning the Monaco Grand Prix. It's now 5 victories in a row for the Mercedes driver, who finished ahead of Lewis Hamilton. Alexander Zverev is the French Open tennis champion after being a runner-up in 3 previous Grand Slam finals. The German second seed got past Flavio Caboli in an epic 5-set decider, which lasted over 4 hours in Paris.
4: I think last year was one of the most difficult moments in my tennis career, and this year it's one of the happiest moments in my tennis career, and it's a very different feeling right now.
3: And Katie Bolter gets her grass court season underway this afternoon at the Queen's Club Championship. The British number 3 faces Leila Fernandez of Canada in London.
2: In today's weather forecast, a band of rain will spread southeastwards, bringing some heavy bursts from mid-morning with a risk of thunder. Sunny spells will then develop during the afternoon. Highest temperatures of 18 degrees in London.
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6: It is 6:53 a.m. here in the City of London. Good morning, I'm Caroline Hepker. So we are risk-off. Stocks and bonds are dropping. We've got huge AI companies coming to market. The question, will there be enough buyers? You've got a major sell-off in South Korean stocks. The KOSPI is down this morning by 7.8% and the MSCI Asia-Pacific Index dropping 3.5% today. How will that affect European stocks, particularly ASML and the other semiconductor related stocks? Looking at stock futures for Europe, currently we're down 1.6%. Also, in terms of US interest rate hikes, mounting bets now for the US on that, but not until year end. Only 60% priced in for an October hike. 10-year Treasury yields climbing 4 basis points to 4.57. This is the ECB's widely expected to raise 25 basis points this week. That would be the first increase in nearly 3 years. Looking also at oil prices, up 4.7% this morning, $97.49. That's a look at the data. 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
2: Caroline, thank you very much. Well, of course, those higher oil prices we're seeing today will add further pressure to inflation. Couple that with the strong US jobs data we had out on Friday, all of this helping to boost those bets for higher Federal Reserve interest rates. Let's discuss now with our markets reporter, Anthony Stevens. We heard from the US President on the question of the rate path ahead as well. He said in an interview that aired yesterday that raising rates would be wrong. How do markets think that Kevin Warsh, as the new Fed chair, is going to manage this very public campaign on US interest rates?
7: At the moment, the market pricing is pretty much for a certain hike at some point this year. A lot of the heavy lifting was done in the December probability. So maybe they'll put it off for the next two meetings and then get on with it in December is what the market is thinking. And Walsh does have a lot of air cover for this. We've had a range of Fed speakers over the last couple of weeks talking about inflation risk. So we had Hammock over the weekend. Before that, we had Logan in Texas.

0: given the risks of a mistake, as you put it, from the Fed, I wonder how much of a test is it going to be for Kevin Warr, simply on the, I suppose, the day job, aside from the political pressures that he might be facing?
1: So I think it's significant, but I think we should not get carried away by the notion that somehow until Kevin Warsh came on, we had an incredibly hawkish and sensible Fed. We have had three Fed chairs. I'd say that the last hawkish Fed chair we had was Paul Volcker. You really need to go back in time. The Fed is almost by its DNA institutionally dovish. Let's start from that. When I look at the 100 basis points of rate cuts the Fed implemented in 2024, the economy was stronger, unemployment was pretty much where it is right now, and inflation was arguably higher, and the Fed cut. And the Fed cut 75 more after that, always against the backdrop of resilience in the economy and inflation, which has never come back to its 2% target.
2: Well, what would you say is the DNA then of the ECB? Surely quite different.
1: Very.
2: And is there a bigger risk maybe of a policy error hiking basically into a weakening Eurozone economy for the ECB this week?
1: 100. Well, you know, is this rate hike an error? I guess to some extent time will tell. But if the ECB is going to make an error, notwithstanding 2022, I do believe its DNA implies hawkish errors. Its DNA is the Bundesbank's. So essentially what we're going to see is a central bank, which probably is going to err on the side of caution. The first one is baked in the cake. We happen to think there will be an additional one, but we do need to see what the ongoing impact to the euro area is of the current crisis, and as countries run out of reserves on the oil front. I mean, the US is much more insulated, really, relative to the euro area.
0: So how do you view the current yield levels then that are available in Europe? Is there a buying opportunity in there with that path ahead for the ECB looking likely to have, you know, more than one hike?
1: I think it varies country to country, and this is both the strength and the weakness of the euro area. I think each individual component of the euro area is quite different one from another, right? So if I look at France, you've got four major elections coming up in Europe. You have to take that into account. Political risk is real. And so I'd say that I look at France, and, you know, yields have come in nicely. I think too much, because I actually would consider France as being a key place where, whether we're looking at the politics or we're looking at the fiscal, we're more likely to see widening rather than tightening. And this is almost, you know, irrespective of what the ECB chooses to do. So there are a lot of individual country factors which need to be taken into account.
2: Yeah. Okay. Very interesting. Thank you so much. We'll have to leave it there. I mean, there's so much more to think about, isn't there, in terms of EM stresses that we've seen in Indonesia. There's also the whole AI capex story about what that will do short term in terms of inflation, where the markets are underpricing that. But I have to leave it for another time. Sunil Desai is Global CIO of Fixed Income at Franklin Templeton. Thank you so much for your time on Bloomberg Radio. Good to see you. So coming up in the next part of Bloomberg Daybreak Europe, after, well, we heard a little bit also from the HSBC CEO, Georges El-Hedry, and there's much more on markets today in a moment.
0: Yeah, indeed. We're looking at yields rising in Europe this morning as we're thinking about that expected hike from the ECB later this week. 10-year bond yield in Germany's up 3 basis points this morning, over 3.07% at the moment, too. There's lots of M&A stories to dig into as well. Moana will be bringing us details, too, of a goodbye for Tate & Lyle to the London Stock Exchange. Stay with us for that. 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
6: Denmark's team doctor says Christian Eriksen is doing well after collapsing in a friendly against Ukraine. The former Tottenham and Manchester United midfielder previously suffered a cardiac arrest on the pitch in their opening match against Finland at Euro 2020 5 years ago. Meanwhile, Northern Ireland aim to disrupt France's final World Cup preparations when the two teams meet in a friendly this evening. Michael O'Neill's men go into the game in Lille on the back of Thursday night's 1-0 win over Guinea. England's cricketers made a positive start to their rebuild after a disappointing Ashes with a 115-run win against New Zealand on day four of the first test. Ben Stokes' side bowled out their opponents for 138 in their second innings before lunch at Lord's. Meanwhile, England have their penultimate warm-up match ahead of the Women's T20 World Cup against Australia this afternoon. The tournament hosts go into the clash in Cardiff on the back of Tuesday's six-wicket win against India. Italian Kimi Antonelli has seen his lead at the top of the Formula One and drivers' standings stretch to 66 points after winning the Monaco Grand Prix. It's now five victories in a row for the Mercedes driver, who finished ahead of Lewis Hamilton. Alexander Zverev is the French Open tennis champion after being a runner-up in three previous Grand Slam finals. The German second seed got past Flavio Caboli in an epic five-set decider, which lasted over 4 hours in Paris.
7: I think last year was one of the most difficult moments in my tennis career, and this year it's one of the happiest moments in my tennis career, and it's a very different feeling right now.
6: And Katie Bolter gets her grass court season underway this afternoon at the Queen's Club Championship. The British number three faces Leila Fernandez of Canada in London.
0: In today's weather forecast, a band of rain will spread southeastwards, bringing some heavy bursts from mid-morning with a risk of thunder. Sunny spells will then develop during the afternoon. Highest temperatures of 18 degrees in London.
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0: 7.53 in London, 8.53 in Brussels. Good morning, I'm Stephen Carroll. So with the latest escalations in the Middle East, we're watching oil prices this morning 4.7% higher for Brent crude, $97.45. WTI is just over $94 a barrel. Natural gas prices in Europe up around 5% as well today. Add that to the pullback in the AI rally that we've seen in trading in the Asian session. The Kospi in Seoul finished down 8.3%. The Nikkei in Tokyo down 3.9% at the close there as well. Futures for Europe firmly in the red at 2, down 1.5% for Eurostox 50, 1.4% lower for CAC 40 futures and DAX futures. FTSE 100 futures are down by 0.7%. Although looking towards Wall Street, Nasdaq futures are actually higher by 0.2% as well. But we did see a sharp sell-off in the Nasdaq in trading on Friday as well. In the European government bond space, we're looking at yields rising around 3 basis points on the 10-year German yield, 4 basis points on the 10-year French yield. We do have an ECB rate decision later this week as well, but Treasury yields rising in the US too after the strong jobs report on Friday, up 5 basis points on the 10-year Treasury yield at 4.58%. On currency markets, not much to report this morning. The euro is flat against the dollar at 115.19. The pound, a 0.1% weaker, 133.25. That is your Bloomberg Radio Business Flash.
2: Thank you so much for that, Stephen. Now, let's check in on some of the stories that our colleagues on the Markets Today live page are following for us. Mawena Koniam joins us now. Good morning, Mawena. So in terms of markets, stock futures then for the European market open are really sinking 1.5%. We've got 6 minutes before the opening cash trade in Europe. What are markets thinking about? What's caught your eye today?
9: Yeah, so we're back to a week beginning with a big jump in oil prices.
2: Yeah.
9: So that is exacerbating inflation concerns. So we're also seeing movement in European bonds with yields rising this morning, and it's likely to continue in the UK with traders adding to their bets for rate hikes from the Bank of England, now pricing in 2 this year. For the ECB, they're pricing in 3. On the stock side of things, we've also got the impact of the AI sell-off, which we really saw come before in the US at the end of last week. And that has been sending sort of stocks, you know, globally lower. And it is likely to hit European equities too, although a bit less because we have less exposure to tech.
0: And there's a couple of M&A stories in Europe that we're watching this morning. But who's smiling about buying Tate & Lyle?
9: Well, not

0: not the UK, I don't think. It's a bit sad, really. It's one of the original companies that was on the first UK index. It dates back to the 1800s, about 1800, in fact. And this just really reflects that UK companies are seen as being cheap and therefore are becoming increasingly popular acquisition targets for American firms. So this one is Ingredion, and they are going to pay about 27% higher than the firm closed on Friday, and about almost 60% premium to before they began talks. So it's not a great surprise if our reporters had been expecting this to happen, but it is yet another well-known company falling to an overseas bigger.
1: Yeah, the de-equitisation of the UK market. I mean, in some senses, you're right, it could be seen as a good thing because, you know, those businesses maybe get kind of a fresh injection, new life. On the other hand, if they're not being replaced on the stock market by new and upcoming businesses that grow, then that's, you know, quite a difficult position, isn't it? Meanwhile, Bank of England policymakers also seem a bit nervous about rushing into hikes. Why? And what has prompted that kind of idea?
0: Yeah, I mean, we've seen that coming through from a few of the MPC members. Yeah. Of course, we've got a meeting coming up on June the 18th. One piece of data that's come through this morning is really adding to that picture of a weakening jobs market. Data from S&P Global, KPMG and REC showing that employers cut hiring faster in May, with permanent placements of staff dropping the most in 10 months. And that's as, again, the war in Iran, rising cost pressures, a lot of uncertainty and a lack of confidence in the economic environment. Plus, obviously, we've also been talking a lot about the increased hiring costs for firms as a result of decisions domestically by the government. And we've seen a lot of companies turning to temporary jobs, and they're at the strongest rate in over 3 years, which is perhaps good for that part of the market. It shows companies moving towards a more flexible model, but that really actually suggests that there's a lot of uncertainty and people just don't want to commit to those sort of overheads. And that is going to mean that the Bank of England adds to the case for thinking twice before hiking rates and making things even more difficult for British businesses.
2: Okay, Morwenna, thank you very much for joining us. Morwenna Cunningham there from our Markets Today team. And you can find more from Morwenna and the team at Markets Today on the front page of the Bloomberg website or by typing TLive on the terminal as well. So we're very much in focus, of course, of the outlook for central banks. We do have the European Central Bank this week and a rate hike fully priced in from them, the Bank of England, next week. Current market pricing, we don't see a full hike priced in until the September meeting. And a lot can change, Caroline, indeed, between now and then.
1: Yeah, absolutely. Coming up in the next part of Bloomberg Daybreak Europe, we are going to look at these rising oil prices this morning. We'll be speaking to Bloomberg's Stephen Stapczynski, one of our key oil market analysts. That's next. This is Bloomberg.
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1: This is Bloomberg Daybreak Europe for this Monday, the 8th of June, from London. Coming up today:
6: retaliation upon retaliation. Israel and Iran trade fresh strikes as Donald Trump's hopes of securing a peace deal with Tehran risk evaporating.
1: Hitting turbulence, global airlines brace for a near 50% drop in profits as escalating Middle East hostilities take their toll.
6: Buyer's remorse 10 years on. An exclusive Bloomberg poll finds that a new Brexit referendum would reverse the UK's vote to leave the European Union.
1: Plus, don't bank on a job. Global lenders lay the groundwork for mass layoffs as AI takes hold across finance.
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8: You know, the problem continues to linger, but the problem is more than just competition. Competition is one thing. Lululemon's had competition for years. The issue is really the product at its core, and the product in North America

0: especially across the women's business. They don't have a good lineup of product. The product that they're introducing isn't fully resonating with shoppers. It's a hit or miss in most cases. The pipeline to bring new product to market is very long, and they need to shorten that. So this is more, in my eyes, a product execution miss than competition. Competition does play a part in it, but I think, you know, not having the right product just adds more to the tension and the downside.
1: And Poonam, you've covered retail for years and years and years, and you've seen companies struggle with product and product innovation. How do you fix that kind of thing? Is it just hiring the right person, or is it changing your process? How do you do that?
0: Right. 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When a company like Lululemon or even a Nike, they have such great brand equity and heat that they can use that to their advantage. What they need is a product-led person. They need innovation and product. So they need the execution on the product side. And once they have that, because they have the brand heat, because they have the brand loyalty, people do come back. So I don't think it's women are not wanting to shop Lululemon. They don't have what they want there. It's no longer providing it innovation fast enough, and others are coming into the picture.
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8: Let's bring in BlackRock Chief Investment Officer of Global Fixed Income, Rick Rieder. Rick, what do you think about these projections? I mean, it seems like AI isn't just bullish the economy, but changes the trajectory at which we operate.
9: I mean, listen, I mean, I went through the data and I talked about a presentation I gave where I looked at, if you take AI related the last 3 years, it's just about 28% of the growth of an economy that's a well over $30 trillion economy. You think about how big that, I mean, how can that be? And by the way, about 70% of the return of the S&P. And then you think about every part of the economic ecosystem today. You think about how AI, the spend and the CapEx, and then, you know, you look at the companies that are starting to adopt it and how it impacts everything. And we talked about insurance. We talked about the impact that's having on some of these services, software, et cetera. Boy, it's become, you know, the thing I would suggest, though, you have an economy that's operating on that cylinder, and the rest of the economy is just okay. You know, I always talk about small business, not great. Young people, lower income, not great. But boy, that part of the ecosystem is humming. The numbers are mind-blowing. I mean, every day, including weekends, we get calls on financing that's got to come to the market. It has become pretty impressive.
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11: So it's 8:40 a.m. here in the City of London. Good morning, I'm Caroline Hepke. Looking at the European markets, we have followed the Asia session and indeed Friday's session in the US. Lower selling off, stocks are down by 0.7% this morning. In terms of bond markets, same sort of sell-off, not as aggravated it was seen, but European yields are up about 2 basis points across sovereign bonds, 3.05 for German yields, up 3.5 basis points for UK gilt yields. So 4.93 US yields at 4.57. We are priced in for 3 rate hikes from the ECB, first of which expected to be this week. Oil prices are also climbing.

0: and doing it much more quickly. And the S&P, of course, is the notable exception. But all of that comes with the caveats, you know, in terms of the potential downsides and volatility that may then ensue in those indices that so many people track.
1: Yeah, I mean, volatility is probably, it's a feature, not a bug of current reality because of this huge concentration. So we're going to have volatility. But in terms of, I mean, I quite like to use like institutional investor behavior as kind of revealed preference. So what we see right now, as I said, investors have doubled the position in tech sector and they continue to buy. So it's not like they don't know about those IPOs. I mean, they expressing this kind of conviction bias, expressing that view that tech sector is the kind of the only destination for capital. They continue to do that and we don't really see any let up in buying of technology stocks.
2: Bringing it perhaps to some of today's moves, a bit of trepidation from investors, stocks and bonds dipping. But I mean, it seems like we have been in this situation for a while. The war with Iran has been going on for a while. There's been fears about interest rate hikes for a while now. Why is it now that investors seem to be perhaps waking up to this reality?
1: I don't really want to overplay. Okay, we had a day of sell-off, so let's put it in a perspective. So we are trading at all-time highs. I mean, Korean stock market gone up 100% this year, and we are down 5-7%. Okay, that's really not like, let's not overplay, and it's like a complete collapse. And I mean, obviously we need to watch it carefully. We need to see what's changing. But in terms of fundamentals, the point I keep stressing is that there is money around in the system, and there is one destination for that. That has not changed. And I think what we are looking for to change is that better earnings somewhere else. That would be really fundamental change in tech trade, is that you can find strong earnings somewhere else. And I think right now we're not there. So I think I'll treat the sell-off as a buying opportunity.
0: A buying opportunity. Okay, that's interesting. Lastly, on Europe, though, as you say, M&A, there is money for M&A. There is stuff happening, including in the UK. Mm. But then that also leads to that de-equitization, plus no real AI stocks or few tech names in Europe. Is that problematic for at least Europe?
1: Yeah, absolutely problematic. And I mean, even in Europe, we see that the markets that have some tech, they're doing better, right? But areas that are more cyclical are really not. European cyclicals are very squeezed by US tariffs, competition with China, higher energy costs. European defensives are not really doing that well either. If you're kind of thinking, okay, the margins are not that high, we're seeing, I mean, it's interesting in Europe, we're seeing both selling of consumer discretionary, which is okay, you understand why, like consumers, but consumer staples as well. Yes. And I think European, like particularly food producers, have been wonderful companies and very well managed companies driving their margins higher.
0: Yeah.
1: That started to reverse over the last couple of years. We've seen reduction in margins. Investors really don't like that.
0: Yeah.
1: And that's problematic.
2: Okay, Maria, thank you so much for being with us. Great to have you in the London studio. That's State Street, the head of equity research, Maria Veitmane.
0: Now, coming up in the next part of Bloomberg Daybreak Europe, we will look at some of the individual stocks on the move today with Chloe Millet, including that Monte De Paschi deal, potential deal. That's next. This is Bloomberg.
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9: Denmark's team doctor says Christian Eriksen is doing well after collapsing in a friendly against Ukraine. The former Tottenham and Manchester United midfielder previously suffered a cardiac arrest on the pitch in their opening match against Finland at Euro 2020 5 years ago. Meanwhile, Northern Ireland aim to disrupt France's final World Cup preparations when the two teams meet in a friendly this evening. Michael O'Neill's men go into the

0: Proximity. Of course, the South Korean president has been marking his first year in office at the same time, calling again for a nuclear-free Korean peninsula. So it's going to be interesting to see, has China's position on that shifted, and does Xi Jinping use this trip to show that? Because Xi Jinping has also previously called for a nuclear-free Korean peninsula, but has he changed his mind on that as time goes on? And is he going to perhaps more overtly start to back North Korea's nuclear ambitions? And does that complicate things further when it comes to the government in South Korea? So that will be interesting to see. And of course, as you mentioned, Japan, which has become much more vocal of late under the current prime minister when it comes to Taiwan and the Taiwan-China issue. And China's been very upset about that. So it'd be interesting to see if Xi Jinping alludes to any of that while he's there. But really, this is about projection, not just to the region, but beyond, including the US and Russia, and sending a message really much more broadly as well on China's place in the North Korean relationship.
1: Okay, Roz, thank you for joining us with the latest. That's our chief Asia correspondent, Rosalind Matheson, and the latest that Kim Jong-un has received an elaborate welcome in North Korea.
2: Well, coming up next on Bloomberg Daybreak Europe, we're going to bring you our conversation with the HSBC CEO, George El-Hedry, saying human judgment is vital even as AI is being introduced more widely in the financial sector. That's coming next. 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
2: 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On Trumponomics, is the US economy dangerously dependent on the rich? And on Merin Talks Money, inheritance tax is catching more people. 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This is Bloomberg Daybreak Europe on London DAB Radio. With this morning's sports news, here's Colin Besley.
7: Denmark's team doctor says Christian Eriksen is doing well after collapsing in a friendly against Ukraine. The former Tottenham and Manchester United midfielder previously suffered a cardiac arrest on the pitch in their opening match against Finland at Euro 2020 5 years ago. Meanwhile, Northern Ireland aim to disrupt France's final World Cup preparations when the two teams meet in a friendly this evening. Michael O'Neill's men go into the game in Lille on the back of Thursday night's 1-0 win over Guinea. England's cricketers made a positive start to their rebuild after a disappointing Ashes with a 115-run win against New Zealand on day 4 of the first test. Ben Stokes' side bowled out their opponents for 138 in their second innings before lunch at Lord's. Meanwhile, England have their penultimate warm-up match ahead of the Women's T20 World Cup against Australia this afternoon. The tournament hosts go into the clash in Cardiff on the back of Tuesday's 6-wicket win against India. Italian Kimi Antonelli has seen his lead at the top of the Formula One drivers' standings stretch to 66 points after winning the Monaco Grand Prix. It's now 5 victories in a row for the Mercedes driver, who finished ahead of Lewis Hamilton. Alexander Zverev is the French Open tennis champion after being a runner-up in 3 previous Grand Slam finals. The German second seed got past Flavio Caboli in an epic 5-set decider, which lasted over 4 hours in Paris.
8: I think last year was one of the most difficult moments in my tennis career, and this year it's one of the happiest moments in my tennis career, and it's a very different feeling right now.
7: And Katie Bolter gets her grass court season underway this afternoon at the Queen's Club Championship. The British number 3 faces Leila Fernandez of Canada in London.
2: In today's weather forecast, a band of rain will spread southeastwards, bringing some heavy bursts from mid-morning with a risk of thunder. Sunny spells will then develop during the afternoon. Highest temperatures of 18 degrees in London.

0: or 12 months?
1: No, and I don't think we should, even though we've seen in the last few years, our annual revisions have been pretty substantial downward revisions. There's, you know, research coming out of Cleveland Fed that says, you know, these aren't anomalies. We haven't broken the model in terms of these surveys always being, you know, prone towards down revision. And actually, we've gotten some indication from administrative data that we might actually get an upward revision for last year when that comes in the spring. So I think we can take these numbers for what they are. And in particular, if you look past 3 months, averaging up around 100,000, we saw some upward revisions. I mean, this really does look, if nothing else, really puts the exclamation point on a stabilization in the labor market.
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8: Joining us now to discuss is Karen Young, Senior Research Scholar for the Center on Global Energy Policy at Columbia University. Let's start with, you know, the latest rounds of escalations between Iran and the United States, but I also want to pin it to the OPEC Plus meeting that happened yesterday. What is your read on that in light of the evolving geopolitical tensions in the region?
9: So in terms of OPEC and oil markets, we saw basically what everyone expected, a continuation of unwinding of cuts. The problem is there are few producers really able to meet an increase in output. And so what's you know expected is that these unwindings, these output increases will continue on a monthly basis, perhaps until October. And we have the very helpful diversions through pipelines in the UAE and Saudi Arabia, but those are at capacity. This was also the meeting, of course, where we had the UAE's exit from OPEC. And so the question mark would be, you know, what increase in capacity could the UAE begin to put to market? And there's really nothing new in that change either.
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10: 9:40 in London, 10:40 in Brussels. Good morning, I'm Stephen Carroll. So the Stock 600 down 0.7%. The FTSE 100 0.4 lower. The CAC 40 down by 0.8. The DAX is 1% lower as we're an hour and 40 minutes into the trading session. We're watching Italian banks this morning after the flurry of M&A activity around Monte dei Paschi. So we're looking at shares in that bank up 11.6% at the moment, as we have two now competing offers. And Teso San Paolo looking to make a bid for Monte dei Paschi. Their shares down by 3.3%, and that news coming after Banco BPM had proposed a 50 billion euro tie-up with the lender, so their shares are just slightly higher on the day as well. So that's an interesting one to be keeping an eye on later in the day. We've also, thinking of M&A, we've got Tate & Lyle shares in London up by almost 13% after the news that Ingredion, the American company, had agreed to buy the British firm, valuing it at about £2.7 billion. But of note that the share price, even with today's rise, isn't quite at the level of the offer price, so about 40 pence below that still. Looking towards Wall Street, S&P minis are 2/10 higher. NASDAQ futures are up by 0.6%. We're heading into the series.

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3: Denmark's team doctor says Christian Eriksen is doing well after collapsing in a friendly against Ukraine. The former Tottenham and Manchester United midfielder previously suffered a cardiac arrest on the pitch in their opening match against Finland at Euro 2020 5 years ago. Meanwhile, Northern Ireland aimed to disrupt France's final World Cup preparations when the two teams meet in a friendly this evening. Michael O'Neill's men go into the game in Lille on the back of Thursday night's 1-0 win over Guinea. England's cricketers made a positive start to their rebuild after a disappointing Ashes with a 115-run win against New Zealand on day four of the first test. Ben Stokes' side bowled out their opponents for 138 in their second innings before lunch at Lord's. Meanwhile, England have their penultimate warm-up match ahead of the Women's T20 World Cup against Australia this afternoon. The tournament hosts go into the clash in Cardiff on the back of Tuesday's 6-wicket win against India.

0: Bitcoin's had competition for years. The issue is really the product at its core, and the product in North America, especially across the women's business, they don't have a good lineup of product. The product that they're introducing isn't fully resonating with shoppers. It's a hit or miss in most cases. The pipeline to bring new product to market is very long, and they need to shorten that. So this is more, in my eyes, a product execution miss than competition. Competition does play a part in it, but I think, you know, not having the right product just adds more to the tension and the downside.
1: And Poonam, you've covered retail for years and years and years, and you've seen companies struggle with product and product innovation. How do you fix that kind of thing? Is it just hiring the right person, or is it changing your process? How do you do that?
0: Right. So I think there's two ways to think about it. When a company like Lululemon or even a Nike, they have such great brand equity and heat that they can use that to their advantage. What they need is a product-led person. They need innovation and product. So they need the execution on the product side. And once they have that, because they have the brand heat, because they have the brand loyalty, people do come back. So I don't think it's women are not wanting to shop Lululemon. They don't have what they want there. It's no longer providing it innovation fast enough, and others are coming into the picture.
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6: Bloomberg Brief, I'm Vonnie Quinn in New York. Time now for your front page news. First up on the New York Times, a race to watch in California. Nithya Raman, a progressive member of the Los Angeles City Council, pulling ahead now of reality TV star Spencer Pratt in the LA mayoral primary. The Times points out it's still officially undetermined who will face Mayor Karen Bass in the November contest, with more votes to be counted, but late returns are trending heavily in favor of liberals, who make up a majority of the city's electorate. Next up, the Wall Street Journal reporting SpaceX's years of courting the national security establishment are paying off, with the U.S. government SpaceX's largest single client. The Journal says revenue from the government will climb sharply over the next few years. And on the Washington Post front page, President Trump walking out of a Meet the Press interview when challenged about claims around the January 6th, 2021 riot at the U.S. Capitol. The Post said Trump appeared agitated when asked about the $1.8 billion fund he has sought to pay, claiming they were victims of politicized prosecutions. The exchange lasted about 4 minutes. Coming up, oil soaring as Israel and Iran exchange fire. We'll have more on renewed tensions in the Middle East next. This is Bloomberg.

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1: From the Sky News Centre at 10, Iran's Revolutionary Guard says it's begun a full week of continuous strikes after firing missiles towards Israel overnight. Tehran says it's in response to continued Israeli attacks on Lebanon. Despite Donald Trump warning not to respond, Israel carried out airstrikes in Iran. Former Israeli Prime Minister Naftali Bennett says they have a right to defend themselves.
2: We were attacked last night by dozens of Iranian ballistic missiles, and any independent sovereign country has to defend.

0: month's moving average of non-farm payrolls, folks, from another time and place, 188,000. Do you assume that this will be revised down in 6 months or 12 months?
1: No, and I don't think we should, even though we've seen in the last few years, our annual revisions have been pretty substantial, downward revisions. There's, you know, research coming out of Cleveland Fed that says, you know, these aren't anomalies. We haven't broken the model in terms of these surveys always being, you know, prone towards downward revision. And actually, we've gotten some indication from administrative data that we might actually get an upward revision for last year when that comes in the spring. So I think we can take these numbers for what they are. And in particular, if you look past 3 months, averaging up around 100,000. We saw some upward revisions. I mean, this really does look, if nothing else, really puts the exclamation point on a stabilization in the labor market.
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4: Bringing you up to the minute geopolitical news whenever and wherever it happens. I'm Jennifer Zapasadja in the Lesotho Highlands, and this is Bloomberg.
5: This is Bloomberg Brief. You're looking live at the Principal Room. Coming up on Surveillance, Southwest Airlines COO Andrew Watterson. That's at 7:30 a.m. New York time. This is Bloomberg. Bloomberg Brief, I'm Bonnie Quinn in New York. Let's now take a look at AI infrastructure demand. Brookfield Asset Management seeking to raise around $50 billion for AI infrastructure. Sikander Rashid, Brookfield's head of AI infrastructure and head of Europe, is live now at London Tech Week with Bloomberg's Tom McKenzie. Tom.
6: Bonnie, thank you very much indeed. Yes, very pleased to say that I am joined by Sikander Rashid of Brookfield Asset Management, head of AI infrastructure, as you said, and head of Europe. Sikander, thank you very much indeed for joining us. You join us at a moment when there is anxiety in the public markets about AI, the AI bubble, and whether or not we're getting closer to that moment, and that bubble, if it is a bubble, bursting. As you sit with your view on investment around infrastructure in AI, that long-term view, how concerned are you, how anxious are you about this bubble, if that's what it is, and the risks around it?
7: Well, firstly, Tom, thank you so much for having us. Look, last week was quite eventful. S&P was down 2.5%, NASDAQ was down 4%, and more importantly, the Philadelphia Semiconductor Index was down 10%, its worst performance since 2020. Now, having said all of that, I would say part of this was expected. There are pockets within the market that are getting a bit exuberant, right? And over the course of this year, the semiconductor index was up 80%. So a 10% pullback is not bad. I think what's more important is the underlying demand for AI and AI infrastructure remains very strong, and we have a lot of bottlenecks, whether it's the wafer, the semiconductor manufacturing, or power. These are genuine bottlenecks. And the last thing I'd say, Tom, is whilst the technology firms are building the brain, Brookfield Asset Management is building the body. And the body is land, power, real estate, data centers, and compute. And we're seeing unprecedented demand across the board in all of those categories.
6: How convinced are you, as you make those investment commitments, that the end user is going to see that return on investment, and under what time frame?
7: Yeah, look, it's a great question. I would say two things. The first is we have strong conviction because we are building the backbone of AI for some of the best technology firms in the world, for some of the best sovereign governments in the world that have the best credit ratings in the world. So we're not spending capital speculatively, and in fact, are investing capital with these counterparties over the long term, where we get a return on and off of our capital over the contract term. So we feel very confident that our investments and our capital remains insulated to any AI bubbles. The second point, which is the technology firms themselves that are spending all this capex, that are signing up to these long-term commitments with Brookfield, these companies have stepped up their capex spend, whether it's Microsoft, Amazon, Google, Meta, you name it, from $400 billion just 5 years ago to $800 billion. And I would say
6: that continues next year.
7: Yeah, probably we'll hit $1 trillion at some point in the next couple of years. We have to remember, Tom, these are some of the best companies run by some of the smartest people in the world. And if you heard their earnings from last week, almost all of them are starting to report.

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2: On the latest edition of the Wall Street Week podcast, space may not be the final frontier, but it's the next frontier for business. Commercial companies want to launch 100,000 satellites in the next 4 years, and a company run by a former U.S. Air Force launch commander thinks he has part of the answer. We travel to the Dominican Republic to see the site of a new spaceport due to open just 2 years from now. What it could mean for the economy of the Dominican Republic, how it could help cut into the significant lead China has in space infrastructure in Latin America, and why it could just be a good business for investors.
3: If they were to identify this region as ideal for commercial space, it'd be essentially the Straits of Hormuz for space.
2: Burton Catledge is a former Air Force colonel who founded aerospace company Launch On Demand in 2018.
4: Right now, I've heard that it's about 3-year waiting list to get a satellite on orbit.
2: What accounts for that demand ramping up so dramatically? And do you expect it's going to continue to increase that much?
4: Well, in order to have global coverage of the entire Earth, you have to have a lot of satellites. Right now, there's about 14,000 satellites in orbit. The FCC tracks all the number of satellites that are going to be submitted, and they're looking at over 100,000 satellites by 2030. So if we got 14,000 satellites and it's 2026 already, and we have to launch 100,000 satellites by 2030, that's a lot of launches that have to happen between now and then.
2: That may explain the need for more launch sites, but where?
4: The goal for a rocket is to get to space in the most efficient and effective way possible.
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10: I'm Holly Quinn in New York. Now a look at what's ahead this week. And boy, is it a big one. We get some inflation reads. We'll get US CPI data on Wednesday, PPI on Thursday. We'll be watching the details. The ECB delivering its rate decision on Thursday, widely expected to raise borrowing costs by 25 basis points. And then SpaceX is expected to debut on the NASDAQ on Friday in what may be the largest IPO ever. Let's take a look at some macro movers. This is your setup as we head into the Monday trading session. So Brent crude, at least the front month contract, up quite substantially above $97. We're backing off just a little bit. We are seeing a rebound, so it looks like the dip buyers may emerge again today. Bear in mind, the Cosby played catch-up was down 8% in the session, and that two-year yield continues to climb, but just another 2 basis points there, up about 12 basis points since Friday.
0: What are the day's top stocks?
11: European banks have been unfairly discounted.
0: Which companies are posting the biggest gains and losses?
12: And why?
13: Crypto-linked stocks, they're getting hit.
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2: You know, the problem continues to linger, but the problem is more than just competition. Competition is one thing. Lululemon's had competition for years. The issue is really the product at its core, and the product in North America, especially across the women's business. They don't have a good lineup of product. The product that they're introducing isn't fully resonating with shoppers. It's a hit or miss in most cases. The pipeline to bring new product to market is very long, and they need to shorten that. So this is more, in my eyes, a product execution miss than competition. Competition does play a part in it, but I think, you know, not having the right product just adds more to the tension and the downside.
3: And Poonam, you've covered retail for years and years and years, and you've seen companies struggle with product and product innovation. How do you fix that kind of thing? Is it just hiring the right person, or is it changing your process? How do you do that?
2: Right. So I think there's two ways to think about it. When a company like Lululemon or even a Nike, they have such great brand equity and heat that they can use that to their advantage. What they need is a product-led person. They need innovation and product. So they need the execution on the product side. And once they have that, because they have the brand heat, because they have the brand loyalty, people do come back. So I don't think it's women are not wanting to shop Lululemon. They don't have what they want there. It's no longer providing it innovation fast enough, and others are coming into the picture.
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4: Coming up this week, absolutely stacked with economic data and a big event coming up later this week. CPI dropping on Wednesday. Look out for that. The final read on inflation going into the Fed's next meeting. The Fed's next meeting, Chair Warsh's first meeting. On Thursday, we should price an IPO that's basically already priced. Heading into Friday, where SpaceX is set to begin trading. A week ago, we'd say, what a time for an IPO. Stocks are buoyant, record highs, 9-week winning streak, up 20% from the lows. What a difference a day makes. Friday's sell-off, and all of a sudden we start to think about maybe the window's closing for these mega IPOs.
5: As we just heard from Cameron, potentially, what does it mean if we get very hot inflation before the SpaceX IPO? Does that also put another point, pressure point on financial markets? Because people are going to have to price in, wow, maybe the Fed really does need to hike rates if we have officially a four handle on inflation.
4: Futures bouncing back this morning, up a third on the S&P 500. Friday, pretty dreadful for tech names. The semis have absolutely ripped off the lows of March. They fell back down to earth, down about 10% in a single session. This morning on the NASDAQ, up by 0.7. Anne-Marie mentioned the tension in the bond market. Let's talk about it. Tens with the first close above 450 in about 2 weeks. 456 this morning, and up another 3 basis points. New high for the year on a 2-year, 417. And much of the move more recently had nothing to do with energy. Now this morning it does. Crude, Brent, WTI pushing higher by 4%. Brent crude, 96.85. Under surveillance this morning, the president's red line.
6: We have the ultimate blockade. I don't consider that a war. My red line would be if I think I wasn't going to make a deal or if I wasn't going to make a deal fast enough. So we're having very good negotiations with the people that are leading the country now. We'll either have something done fairly quickly or we'll finish it out militarily.
4: So here's the latest this morning. Israel retaliating against Iranian missile strikes, defying President Trump's request for restraint. The president telling the Financial Times that Israel will have to accept any deal between Washington and Tehran because he, quote, calls all the shots. Bloomberg's Tyler Kendall joins us now for more. Tyler, did the president call the shots over the weekend?
7: Well, John, at this point, it doesn't appear that he was able to keep a lid on the fighting, as this White House and President Trump have directly said that they do not want to see this renewed escalation because it could risk a diplomatic deal. In fact,

0: into threatening the rest of the shipping lane yet. But of course, shipping is still significantly down from where it was, you know, pre-October 7th.
1: Let's deal with that word yet. Cam's taken us on to the right question, I think. Cam-Marie mentioned at the moment she walked into the studio this morning, the Red Sea and the Houthis. John, what is stopping them? What does Saudi Arabia have over them right now? Because there's no love lost between those two.
0: I think it might just be bags of cash. I mean, I think that the Saudis have been very aggressive about keeping the Saudis on their side and keeping them out of this. And you know, the Houthis are weakened just like every other Iranian proxy group. Iran has not had the ability to support Hezbollah the way they used to, and they don't have the ability to support the Houthis either. And I think that gives the Saudis an opportunity to pay them off essentially and say, don't come into this. You know, this is not your war, and we can help you if you need it. And I think that's what's going on.
2: But they are taking baby steps and declaring a total ban of Israeli maritime navigation. If we were to see the Bab el-Mandeb Strait become closed, John, what kind of response could we see from this White House? Because that'd be the second choke point closed in the Gulf.
0: Yeah, great question. I think that ultimately they blame this on the Iranians. If that happens, that could be the thing that brings the U.S. back into the conflict because of its effect on the Gulf shippers, who are the ones who are asking the U.S. to stay out of this and asking for de-escalation right now. But that would put us in a totally different trajectory. And again, we're not there yet. So, you know, I think that they, it is a meaningful sign that the Houthis are now reacting to the latest volley of Israeli attacks when they didn't do anything earlier. So something's changed. I'm not sure we know what yet.
1: John, appreciate the update. Thank you, sir. John Lieber there of Eurasia Group. The Israelis striking Lebanon, Iran supporting their proxies. Ultimately, the president turning around and saying, don't strike back, and then Israel doing just that. Getting a little messier as the days go by.
2: And it's even getting messier this morning. The president, 5:36 a.m., he's up. Israel and Iran must immediately stop, quote, shooting, says the president. And now you see these baby steps of the Houthis getting involved, just when it comes to Israeli maritime shipping. But the next question is, well, when does this expand beyond that?
1: Cam, just quickly, is this starting to become a market event again? It's kind of off to the side for a number of months. Yeah. Is it back on the center table again?
3: I think the price that matters for markets is the average gasoline price, and it's come down over the course of the last couple of weeks, but given this move higher in oil prices, it's likely to climb higher. We're exiting the shoulder season, going into peak driving season, and this is when it becomes a bigger political issue, potentially bigger economic data issue, and then potentially an even bigger earnings issue.
1: It will certainly be an inflation issue later this week. CPI dropping on Wednesday. Looking at the bond market this morning, yields are higher off the back of this move in energy. WTI 95. Brent crude, let's round it up to 97. The chip stocks and equity futures are bouncing back. Coming up, we'll catch up with Frank Lee of HSBC as NVIDIA's Jensen Huang suggests buying the dip following a 10% decline on the semis in Friday's session alone. From New York City, you're watching Bloomberg TV.
4: 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On Trumponomics, is the US economy dangerously dependent on the rich? And on Merin Talks Money, inheritance taxes catching more people, here's how to fight back. 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
5: From the Sky News Centre at 11, Iran and Israel have fired missiles at each other for the first time since a fragile ceasefire came into force in April. Tehran says it begins a week of continuous strikes. They say it's in retaliation for Israeli attacks on Lebanon. The Prime Minister says he wants to see tech firms block children from sending and receiving nude images on their devices. He's told industry leaders to bring in the changes voluntarily or the law will be changed. Former Safeguarding Minister Jess Phillips quit her job over what she claimed was the slow progress on measures tackling violence against women and girls. She's welcomed the move.
6: Even if what we were announcing today was the actual legislation, that would still take nigh on a year. So asking the tech companies to do it and then legislating, it has the potential to make this happen quicker. I only wish that we had done this a year ago.
5: A 19-year-old woman's died after gunshots were heard at a house in North London. A murder investigation's been launched following the incident in Finchley in the early hours of this morning. The Sikh Federation is calling for a public inquiry into the catastrophic multi-agency failures surrounding the death of Henry Novak. The teenager was stabbed to death by 23-year-old Vikram Digwa last year. There have been calls for a change in the law which allows members of the religion to carry ceremonial daggers. Dabinderjit Singh's from the organisation.
7: People like Digwa shouldn't be carrying around offensive weapons if they've got a violent tendency. And my understanding of the new law that went through at the end of April, if you carry a bladed weapon with the intention of committing violence, it's up to 7 years imprisonment.
5: Mauritius says it hasn't received any US proposal on the Chagos Islands. It was reported in The Telegraph that Donald Trump was considering buying the island after the planned handover from the UK. And Denmark's team doctor says he thinks Christian Eriksen will be discharged from hospital soon. It's after the midfielder collapsed during their friendly with Ukraine yesterday. That's the latest. I'm Chris Miller.
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1: Equities this morning bounced by 0.3% on the S&P 500 after snapping a nine-week winning streak. We had not seen a weekly loss since the month of March. And since then, we've rallied about 20% off the lows going into Friday's big declines. Looking at the Nasdaq this morning, higher by 0.6%. Big bounce for that particular index. The worst day for that particular index since the Liberation Week mess of last April. For the semis, the worst day going back to 2020. The semis down by something like 10%. This morning, here's your bounce across several single names, Nvidia included. Nvidia this morning up by 1.7%. Broadcom up by 1.5%. In the bond market biting as well. Yields higher across the curve once again this morning, up by 2 on 2s to 4.17, up by 3 on 10s to 4.56. Jobs came in hot, much hotter than expected. Going into CPI later this week. Inflation dropping on Wednesday and the rate hike bets are building. And this move's encouraging yet. Crude was actually down for a couple of sessions last week. Energy wasn't a big factor in the back up in yields. It was all about the data. This morning, though, it contributes to the move. Up by 4% on Brent, 97. 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
2: And you certainly don't want to see oil prices going up as we head into peak driving season, as Cameron was talking about. It's interesting because the AAA national average is $4.16. It's actually been coming down closer to $4, where a lot of people thought by this time we'd be at $5 a gallon across continental United States. The inflation data this week is going to be so telling and so important because already, as you mentioned, going into it, we have the market already pricing in a hike this year.
1: Kevin Walsh, box office next Wednesday. You've got to put out some forecasts, change the guidance on day one. Your first meeting at the Federal Reserve. On our radar this morning, Israel striking back after Tehran's missile attack over the weekend. It's their first direct exchange of fire since April. The IDF saying it hit targets across the country. Iran reporting explosions in the capital. Elsewhere, Marvell shares are rallying with the chipmaker set to join the S&P 500. The company blowing past estimates in the latest earnings report. Marvell starts trading on the index later this month. And finally, the president heading to Madison Square Garden for the NBA Finals. The president telling Anne-Marie he's unfazed by sky-high ticket prices.
13: The cheapest price for the Game 3 you're going to is $8,000. Everyday Americans can't afford these sporting events.
14: Well, I know, but they can watch it on television. It's sort of semi-free to watch it on television, but that's the way life goes.
1: The president says that's the way life goes, heading into this mess. The NYPD cancelling watch parties outside of the arena as a safety precaution, and also telling guests to get there 2 hours early before the game.
2: 2 hours early, don't bring a bag. I think the watch parties is really going to annoy Knicks fans. They've been having parties all weekend in preparation for

0: Bloomberg Brief. Ronnie Quinn has more. Hey, Ronnie.
1: Hey, John. Thank you. Chinese President Xi Jinping is heading to North Korea today. It's his first trip there in 7 years. Analysts say he wants to reassert Beijing's influence over Kim Jong-un as the North Korean leader rapidly expands his nuclear arsenal and deepens his alliance with Russia. Shares of Montepaschi are surging after Intesa offered to buy the bank for $35 billion. A takeover would create one of Europe's most valuable banks and boost Intesa as a leader in the Italian market. Intesa's offer comes a day after Banco BPM pitched a merger of equals with Montepaschi. United Airlines CEO Scott Kirby says U.S. demand and capacity still strong. He spoke to Lisa at the IATA conference in Rio de Janeiro.
2: Time will tell. Depends on what's happening with the economy, what happens with oil prices. But I feel pretty good about where we are right now. We feel pretty good about where the demand environment is. And, you know, the consumer's been resilient, even with fares, you know, up.
1: Kirby also said affluent travelers continue to spend on air travel despite a sharp increase in fares. Coming up at 7:30 Eastern, Lisa will be speaking to the COO of Southwest Airlines. And that is your Bloomberg Brief. John.
0: Ronnie, thank you. Thank you for the update. Who came up with that one? Airline conference. Where should we go? Rio. Let's make that happen.
3: It's pretty nice, no?
0: Ramo gets to go to Rio.
3: And so does Guy Johnson. I saw him earlier waking up very early to do a bit into his programming in Europe. Yeah, it's pretty good. It's a good gig.
0: It's a good gig. Bramo's sending me tourist shots over the weekend. Good for Bramo. Not jealous at all. Up next on the program, call in for rate cuts.
4: There's no reason to raise interest rates. I would like to see rates get lower because we could build this into the greatest machine that the world has ever seen.
0: The president calling for cuts, the market pricing in hikes. Colin Martin of Schwab joins us next.
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11: So IATA delegates are meeting in Rio de Janeiro this weekend, and as part of that, they put out their sort of forecast. And as you said, it's a fairly glum outlook. They had expected profit north of $40 billion. Now it's going to be closer to $20 billion, $23 to be exact. So that is quite a stark revision. And as you say, the big reason behind it is fuel. It's not the demand picture. People are still traveling. That part is intact, but it's really the fuel bill that is hurting the industry. And obviously, as we just heard from Dana there, fuel is going up so dramatically because of what's happening in the Middle East. And that will put a lot of pressure on airlines how to respond. And there's several ways they can do this. You can raise fares, but that only goes so far. For the time being, that's something they can do because travel is strong. But as we come out of the peak summer period, people might take a different view on these high prices and might actually reconsider their trips. They can take out some routes that weren't profitable to begin with. So we might see fewer flights being offered. And then they can try and take out some of the older planes that they're flying that are more fuel consuming. So there are ways to respond, but it only goes so far. Fuel is probably the biggest expense for airlines besides personnel costs. So this is going to have a huge impact on the industry.
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10: I have to ask you about a quote of yours that I really like. As human beings, we don't welcome fear and panic, but as investors, we welcome the bargain prices that those emotions tend to produce.
9: You know, obviously, the market is, of course, a voting machine in the short term. It reflects psychology. In the long term, a weighing machine. And that
10: that's a great quote. I'm going to write that down. Yeah.
9: And so psychology and helps shape prices. And what happens, we find, is that risk is, you know, there's always risk. What varies is people's perception of it. And I think today we're in a time when people are underestimating risks, and therefore prices are generally high. It's one of the reasons I find it so amazing that our portfolio is trading at 14 times earnings. And I'm like, you know, the market scares me at 21, 22 times earnings, but our portfolio feels like this is below long-time averages. So I feel this disconnect where I'm simultaneously pessimistic about the market because of the euphoria, and at the same time, feel very comfortable with our portfolio.
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7: This is Bloomberg Surveillance with Jonathan Farrow, Lisa Abramowitz, and Anne-Marie Hordern.
23: Live from New York City this morning. Good morning, good morning. For our audience worldwide, the second hour of Bloomberg Surveillance starts right now. And your scores, the price action looks like this. Equity futures bouncing back from the biggest one-day loss of the year so far. The S&P up a third of 1% on the NASDAQ, up by 0.7. The first weekly loss on the S&P 500 since the month of March. What a run. In the bond market, yields higher across the curve. Twos up by a single basis point, tens up by two to 455 and 416 respectively, driven this morning by a bounce in energy. On Brent, on WTI, crude looks like this morning, up by 3%, 96 on Brent, 93 on WTI, call it 94, heading into inflation data a little bit later this week.
1: Because we've seen fresh attacks from Israel and Iran at each other, and the Houthis as well, coming in and saying they're going to get involved, at least when it comes to maritime shipping, when it comes to Israeli vessels. The president clearly is trying his best to hang on to the ceasefire, at least rhetorically, in Truth Social this morning, saying both sides are looking to do an immediate ceasefire. He keeps talking about final negotiations, but, and you brought this up a million times, how many times have we been here with this president that we are almost at the precipice of a deal, and then weeks and months go by? We are more than 100 days into this conflict.
23: On the face of things, it looks like the president attempting to manage the optics, because the optics this morning aren't great for the president. Over the weekend, Iran striking Israel, the president saying don't strike back, and Israel doing just that.
1: The president, according to the FT, said that Bibi won't have any choice. I call the shots. That's what the president told the Financial Times when it comes to Israel. I call the shots, quote, he doesn't call the shots, speaking of Netanyahu. Well, then Israel decided to fire back. And it looks like potentially this administration doesn't have control or doesn't have the same sort of push they can have with Israel the way maybe they did in the past.
23: In the world of tech, it's Jensen attempting to call the shots. Check out equity futures this morning. Across the board, we've got a bounce on the S&P, on the NASDAQ. I said the S&P, worst day of the year so far for the S&P 500. For the NASDAQ, you've got to go back to April of last year and all the stress and tension, all the jitters around the trade story of April 2025. For the semis, the worst single day's price action going back to 2020, a 10% decline. The NVIDIA boss saying this morning, you should be very happy because now you can buy at a discount.
1: Yep, everyone should be very excited, according to Jensen Huang. This is what he told reporters. He's actually in Seoul. He just did a deal with the SK Group. So he's saying, if you have missed out on this massive AI bullish trade, now is your chance to get in. You should be happy. Basically, he's saying, Jonathan, buy the dip.
23: Well, here's the bounce. Forget the dip. Up a third of 1% on the S&P. Coming up this hour, we'll catch up with Chris Harvey of CIBC, with stocks looking to rebound from the latest AI-driven sell-off. We'll speak to the former U.S. Defense

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2: This isn't such a worrisome print in that wage growth was still pretty moderate. We're still seeing slowing in wage.

0: growth. So, you know, the Fed is not anti-jobs, they're anti-inflation, right? Like, so, you know, if you're not seeing those cost pressures push in, you know, this can be, these are still pretty modest numbers in terms of adding payrolls. They're much better than what we saw last year. This looks like solid report.
1: Right.
0: Unemployment stays low. Like you said, underemployment ticks down a bit, and wage growth is still slowing. So, you know, in terms of this, you know, being some inflationary pressure, I just don't see it here.
1: I got a 3-month moving average of non-farm payrolls, folks, from another time and place, 188,000. Do you assume that this will be revised down in 6 months or 12 months?
0: No, and I don't think we should, even though we've seen in the last few years, our annual revisions have been pretty substantial downward revisions. There's, you know, research coming out of Cleveland Fed that says, you know, these aren't anomalies. We haven't broken the model in terms of these surveys always being, you know, prone towards down revision. And actually, we've gotten some indication from administrative data that we might actually get an upward revision for last year when that comes in the spring. So I think we can take these numbers for what they are. And in particular, if you look past 3 months, averaging up around 100,000. We saw some upward revisions. I mean, this really does look, if nothing else, really puts the exclamation point on a stabilization in the labor market.
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3: Let's just frame this stacked week coming up. Wednesday, CPI data, last read on inflation, going into the Federal Reserve's next meeting, and Kevin Warsh's first as Fed chair. Look out for that. Look out for this. Should be pricing that SpaceX IPO later this week and trading on Friday, going into a market that got a bit jittery. This cut last Friday. Equity futures this morning looking to bounce. We're up across the board near session highs now, up by 0.6% on the S&P, on the Nasdaq up by 1.2. In the bond market, yields were pushing higher, now up by just a basis point, not even at the front end of the curve, as crude comes way off session highs, up by just 2%, not even on WTI to 92, Brent crude to 95. Just a few comments from the president an hour or so ago, sparking this turnaround.
4: Yeah, that was about 41 minutes ago. I'm looking at his Truth Social account now. The last we've heard from the president, he's saying that Israel and Iran are looking to do an immediate ceasefire, all caps. He says final negotiations on peace are proceeding subject to ignorance or stupidity getting in its way. Clearly, this president is frustrated with what we've seen in the past 24 hours. And I think that was really highlighted in this phone call we had with the Financial Times, saying that he's the one that called calls the shots. And then what did we see? We actually saw Israel decide to call their own shots and fire back at Iran.
3: Hard to claim he was calling the shots over the weekend. Futures this morning bouncing their session highs up by 0.6%. Under surveillance this morning, the peace deal stalling.
5: We have the ultimate blockade. I don't consider that a war. My red line would be if I think I wasn't going to make a deal or if I wasn't going to make a deal fast enough. So we're having very good negotiations with the people that are leading the country now. We'll either have something done fairly quickly or we'll finish it out militarily.
3: So here's the latest this morning. Israel disregarding warnings from Washington, retaliating against Iran overnight. The president calling for the nations to stop fighting, quote, immediately, telling the Financial Times that he calls all the shots, not Netanyahu. Talking to us now, Bloomberg's Tyler Kendall. She joins us from Washington. Tyler, good morning to you. The president suggesting we're close to some kind of ceasefire between Israel and Iran. What do the other sides say about the matter?
6: Well, John, at this point, we haven't gotten confirmation from Israel or Iran that they are working towards what President Trump called a, quote, immediate ceasefire, as the White House makes very clear that they are trying to maintain that diplomacy is still a viable option and route on the table. Because if anything, we've only seen escalation in the last 24 hours between Israel and Iran when it comes to Israel's front against the Iranian-backed militant group Hezbollah. Now, Iran has long maintained that a ceasefire must extend to this fighting that is in Lebanon. But at this point, Israel has said that this is going to be a separate front, though we should point out that Israel and Lebanon did reach an agreement last week for an extended truce, but it was Hezbollah which rejected those terms and in part spurred this latest round of escalation. We're going to have to see where these potential negotiations do develop, because again, we haven't really gotten those indications that the White House's calls to de-escalate have been met. Amid reporting from Axios, that President Trump directly asked Israeli President Prime Minister Benjamin Netanyahu to hold off on retaliation, and President Trump saying publicly to end

0: for the broad industry to be okay? Or do you think that they could stay here in perpetuity and end up with a pretty healthy airline sector because of the demand and consumers' ability to absorb higher costs?
1: Over the last decade plus, we've seen airlines be able to adjust to high fuel environments. We've also seen the high fuel doesn't last forever. So it will come down. The question is when, and we can organize ourselves to kind of meet that glide slope down of fuel price to restore profitability. So whether it returns to where it was last year or if it stays higher for longer, we can organize ourselves. And the uncertainty is much less than one might imagine.
0: Andrew Watterson, thank you so much for being with us. That is Andrew Watterson, the Chief Operating Officer of Southwest, talking about how business travel continues to be strong as people send their correspondents, their anchors, to places like Rio de Janeiro. Jonathan Farrow.
2: I'm not jealous at all. Doesn't it look like Brahma had a nice weekend on the beach?
3: Looks like Rio's doing her well.
2: You were it well, Brahma. It's good to see you.
0: Having a good time.
2: Yeah, let's see if you come back in a couple of days' time.
0: It's good to see you, too.
2: Yeah. Lisa, thank you. I get a feeling she's going to take the week off.
3: No, what a great place for the airline industry to have this. At the same time, they're talking about profits are going to halve this year because of full fuel costs having to jump.
2: Chris Harvey had my favorite phrase of the last 6 years. Do you remember that?
4: Spring break for adults.
2: Coming out of the pandemic.
4: Yeah. It was a great one.
2: Things have changed, haven't they?
4: A little bit.
2: The window on that's closed.
4: Things are getting a little tight nowadays. And you're right. Everyone's talking about higher prices, but they still go out and spend. Everyone you talk to, I can't believe these prices. Can't wait for prices to come down. Are you spending? Yeah, I'm spending.
2: Mixed tickets feels like a stretch, though, Chris.
4: A little bit, at least for me. A bit.
3: The president says that's life.
2: That's life.
3: That's life.
2: But it is life. Some of us can't afford $6,000 tickets to a sports game.
3: That's life. Semi-free on television.
2: Gotta pay for TV still. Let's give an update on stories elsewhere this morning with your Bloomberg brief. Vonnie Quinn has more. Hey, Vonnie.
5: Hey, John, thanks. Iran-backed Houthis in Yemen have declared a ban on Israeli ships in the Red Sea, threatening a key bypass route to the Strait of Hormuz. The move comes as the Iran war moves into a fourth month and hostilities flare across the region, threatening to derail the fragile truce. OpenAI is planning a major platform overhaul ahead of its IPO as it steps up competition with rivals, including Anthropic. The Financial Times reporting the company wants to turn ChatGPT into a comprehensive super app. In sports, Alexander Zverev has his long-awaited first Grand Slam title. The world number three player winning the men's singles final at the French Open in a five-set thriller. And that is your Bloomberg Brief. John.
2: Hey, Vonnie, thank you. More from Vonnie in the next hour. Up next on the programme, Wall Street laying out the red carpet for SpaceX.
6: Why SpaceX public now?
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16: You know, the problem continues to linger, but the problem is more than just competition. Competition is one thing. Lululemon's had competition for years. The issue is really the product at its core, and the product in North America, especially across the women's business. They don't have a good lineup of product. The product that they're introducing isn't fully resonating with shoppers. It's a hit or miss in most cases. The pipeline to bring new product to market is very long, and they need to shorten that. So this is more, in my eyes, a product execution miss than competition. Competition does play a part in it, but I think, you know, not having the right product just adds more to the tension and the downside.
17: And Poonam, you've covered retail for years and years and years, and you've seen companies struggle with product and product innovation. How do you fix that kind of thing? Is it just hiring the right person, or is it changing your process? How do you do that?
16: Right. So I think there's two ways to think about it. When a company like Lululemon or even a Nike, they have such great brand equity and heat that they can use that to their advantage. What they need is a product-led person. They need innovation and product. So they need the execution on the product side. And once they have that, because they have the brand heat, because they have the brand loyalty, people do come back. So I don't think it's women are

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3: So IATA delegates are meeting in Rio de Janeiro this weekend, and as part of that, they put out their sort of forecast. And as you said, it's a fairly glum outlook. They had expected profit north of 40 billion. Now it's going to be closer to 20 billion, 23 to be exact. So that is quite a stark revision. And as you say, the big reason behind it is fuel. It's not the demand picture. People are still traveling. That part is intact, but it's really the fuel bill that is hurting the industry. And obviously, as we just heard from Dana there, fuel is going up so dramatically because of what's happening in the Middle East. And that will put a lot of pressure on airlines how to respond. And there's several ways they can do this. You can raise fares, but that only goes so far. For the time being, that's something they can do because travel is strong. But as we come out of the peak summer period, people might take a different view on these high prices and might actually reconsider their trips. They can take out some routes that weren't profitable to begin with. So we might see fewer flights being offered. And then they can try and take out some of the older planes that they're flying that are more fuel consuming. So there are ways to respond, but it only goes so far. Fuel is probably the biggest expense for airlines besides personnel costs. So this is going to have a huge impact on the industry.
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0: results going to be probably pretty good from the alternative side, but people are looking farther out, and that's where a lot of the stress and the worry is coming from.
1: Well, and I think that's also something that's very hard to game out, because you get these pop-ups of flares of concern. And I would argue that if we didn't have the other things that were going on, like the Iran war and what's going on with energy, this would be a bigger conversation, because people would get upset about it. But then it just went away, and now it comes back up, and then we'll see if it goes away again.
0: Right.
1: Where do you think the concern level settles in, or do we stay at an elevated level?
0: Yeah, well, it's interesting how the concern level has ebbed and flowed, where you had last September with Tricolor and First Brands, and those were bank syndicated loans, so we're away from the private credit players. But then you had companies report results, everything's fine, then you get the redemptions, everybody's worried, and now you're kind of rinse and repeat, where you had pretty good earnings coming out of the first quarter, now we're going through the redemption wave again. So it's going to ebb and flow, but it's just going to be something that we're going to be watching over the next kind of several months and several quarters.
2: Crispin, you're not alone, that's for sure. We're all watching. It's good to see you. Thank you, buddy, as always. Crispin Love there of Piper Sandler. As we're having this conversation, this headline crossed just moments ago. It came from Amazon, kicking off a five-part Canadian dollar high-grade bond offering. Amazon, you remember Alphabet, went on a four-month $60 billion debt binge not so long ago, and included in that debt binge was an offering in Canadian dollars around early May. Just looking for pockets of liquidity in different currencies and different pools of capital to raise more money. And we're seeing this on the debt side again this morning. You're seeing it on the equity side as well.
3: It's like you manifested this. You were saying that we continuously see these offerings, and we're seeing it in both debt and equity. And at some point, is it going to be just too much for the market to digest?
2: Waiting to see if Meta follows through on the FT report that we saw on Friday. Coming up next, we'll catch up with Nathan Sheets of Citi on the economic risks that could lead to a global rate hike and cycle.
4: Take a not so random walk through hot topics in markets and finance.
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10: From the Sky News Centre at 1, the Prime Minister has given tech companies an ultimatum to stop children sending and receiving explicit images on their devices. Keir Starmer has told them to implement changes or face new legislation. Conservative leader Kemi Badenoch says he needs to get them off social media rather than take piecemeal action. Lib Dem deputy leader Daisy Cooper has questioned the timing of the announcements.
11: I just find it desperately sad that it has taken almost 2 years for the Prime Minister to do this, and I think it's desperately sad that he's now doing it in the context of a leadership challenge rather than doing it because it's the right thing to do.
10: The families of three people who were stabbed to death in Nottingham in 2023 say they were let down by multiple agencies. A public inquiry into the killings has highlighted several occasions where interventions should have been made with the attacker Valdo Kallocane. Keir Starmer has called for a return to the ceasefire in the Middle East. Iran and Israel have begun firing on each other again for the first time since April. Iran says the strikes are retaliation for Israel's continued attacks on Hezbollah in Lebanon. The Prime Minister says he's deeply concerned.
12: It is really important that all parties get back to a ceasefire. There are serious negotiations going on towards a lasting peace. It's really important that we give them every chance of success.
10: A man described as a senior lieutenant in the Kinahan organised crime gang has been sentenced to 24 years in prison at a Dublin court. 40-year-old Sean McGovern admitted involvement in the Hutch-Kinahan gangland feud, which led to the murder of Noel Kerwin in December 2016. Latvia's armed forces say its airspace is now safe after a drone was shot down this morning. It was destroyed by a French fighter jet based in Lithuania. And Denmark's team doctor says he's spoken with Christian Eriksen after he collapsed during their game with Ukraine yesterday. Morten Boesen said the midfielder's doing well and he hopes he'll be discharged from hospital soon. That's the latest.
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3: This isn't such a worrisome print in that wage growth was still pretty moderate. We're still seeing slowing in wage growth. So, you know, the Fed is not anti-jobs, they're anti-inflation, right? Like, so, you know, if you're not seeing those cost pressures push in, you know, this can be, these are still pretty modest numbers in terms of adding payrolls. They're much better than what we saw last year. This looks like solid report.
2: Right.
3: Unemployment stays low. Like you said, underemployment ticks down a bit, and wage growth is still slowing. So, you know, in terms of this, being some inflationary pressure, I just don't see it here.
2: I got a 3-month moving average of non-farm payrolls folks from another time and place, 188,000. Do you assume that this will be revised down in 6 months or 12 months?
3: No, and I don't think we should, even though we've seen in the last few years, our annual revisions have been pretty substantial, downward revisions. There's, you know, research coming out of Cleveland Fed that says, you know, these aren't anomalies. We haven't broken the model in terms of these surveys always being, you know, prone towards down revision. And actually, we've gotten some indication from administrative data that we might actually get an upward revision for last year when that comes in the spring. So I think we can take these numbers for what they are. And in particular, if you look past 3 months, averaging up around 100,000. We saw some upward revisions. I mean, this really does look, if nothing else, really puts the exclamation point on a stabilization in the labor market.
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7: You have a very

0: like the 90s, for example. However, obviously the float percentage that they're floating is very important. And you also have to think about just from the demand side, like what's the demand side, right? Buybacks. Supposed to be, you know, projected to be north of $1.5 trillion this year, right? That growth is slowing, but it's still a huge nominal amount. You have consumer demand, you have M&A, right? So there are all of these different things that make it digestible to a certain extent, but it is, again, a different from a sentiment perspective.
1: Was Friday the dip? Is that it? Is it over?
0: It looks like it this morning, right? Even with these headlines around Iran. I think that's the thing, though. I think that's something to keep in mind that we've learned, you know, pretty much in size since COVID, is that these dips tend to be short-lived, particularly when you have earnings that are driving that.
1: We'll see if this one is. NASDAQ futures this morning up by 1.6%. Abby, good to see you.
0: Good to see you.
1: Thanks for being here. Abby Yoda there of JP Morgan Private Bank. Special thanks to Sarah Hunt of Alpine Saxon Wood. Sarah, thank you. Quote of the weekend, I think it was Sid Prabhu out on X. Remember all the fears that AI were coming for jobs and then jobs came for AI? Do you like that? I thought it was a fantastic quote over the weekend. A blowout payrolls report taking a bite out of this equity market.
2: And some people are saying how it's actually cheaper to hire humans than to run these AI models. And potentially that's in the environment we're in right now. A blowout jobs report. The inflation print this week is going to be so important.
1: CPI on Wednesday ahead of a massive, the biggest IPO we have ever seen. SpaceX on deck at the back end of the week, heading into the Federal Reserve meeting, Kevin Warsh's first meeting. Chair Warsh down in Washington, D.C., a week away. Coming up tomorrow, Jack Caffrey of J.P. Morgan, George Saravelos of Deutsche Bank, David Seif of Nomura, Nisha Patel of Parametric. From New York City this morning, good morning to you all. This was Bloomberg Surveillance.
3: 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On Trumponomics, is the US economy dangerously dependent on the rich? And on Merin Talks Money, inheritance tax is catching more people. 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
5: So IAR delegates are meeting in Rio de Janeiro this weekend, and as part of that, they put out their sort of forecast. And as you said, it's a fairly glum outlook. They had expected profit north of 40 billion. Now it's going to be closer to 20 billion, 23 to be exact. So that is quite a stark revision. And as you say, the big reason behind it is fuel. It's not the demand picture. People are still traveling. That part is intact, but it's really the fuel bill that is hurting the industry. And obviously, as we just heard from Dana there, fuel is going up so dramatically because of what's happening in the Middle East. And that will put a lot of pressure on airlines how to respond. And there's several ways they can do this. You can raise fares, but that only goes so far. For the time being, that's something they can do because travel is strong. But as we come out of the peak summer period, people might take a different view on these high prices and might actually reconsider their trips. They can take out some routes that weren't profitable to begin with. So we might see fewer flights being offered. And then they can try and take out some of the older planes that they're flying that are more fuel consuming. So there are ways to respond, but it only goes so far. Fuel is probably the biggest expense for airlines besides personnel costs. So this is going to have a huge impact on the industry.
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0: That's a very good point. That's a very good point. But they don't really have the product yet. And I guess that makes this market ripe for competitors. What do you expect to hear from them today at the WWDC? What should we be watching for?
1: So for fun, for us, the fun is Mark Gurman always tells us what's going to come next. So so he's already given us all the details in terms of the integrated Siri will be allowed to go out and tap into any AI app. So that's a very big thing. So you could call up in Siri and say, Siri, go to OpenAI and take care of this for me. That's a pretty good
0: thing. For free?
1: You should have the OpenAI app on your phone.
0: Okay, okay.
1: So again, you're going to tap out after, so many queries unless you have the premium package. If you have to upgrade using Apple App Store, maybe they make a little bit of money over there.
0: Yeah.
1: But Siri by itself will have similar capabilities, which will be powered by Gemini at the bottom of it. So, and again, if you just ask Siri, that would be a private cloud transaction, which would run on perhaps most likely Google Cloud Centers. So Google needs more capacity, which is what you're seeing right now. So there's, from Apple's vantage point, they have the distribution. They are now using the best models for people to use. And again, most importantly, they don't have to spend that much money to do it.
0: All right. Anurag, great having you in the studio. Anurag Rana, Bloomberg Intelligence Senior Analyst, visiting us from Chicago on this important day for Apple and really for tech after the big drop that we had on Friday. It was the biggest drop, as Danny pointed out, on the NASDAQ 100, at least, since Liberation Day, a 4.8% drop for the NASDAQ 100. And Jensen Huang says, buy the dip. It looks like investors, to some extent, listening because we see futures higher, 0.8% on the S&P, 1.8% on the NASDAQ. This as yields come in at 452, 453. Although oil is rising at $1.70 a barrel on Brent, it's only $94.80 a barrel. So it doesn't seem like oil traders are that freaked out by the shooting between Iran and Israel.
2: And it was something like 4% higher this morning before the latest from the president in Iran saying that they were halting some of the action. Let's get a look at some of the other movers on our radar. AI companies Marvell and Flex surging. They will be added to the S&P 500.
0: Eli Lilly climbing after its next generation obesity shot can help patients lose 30% of their body weight over about 2 years.
2: And again, Intel surging on that report we mentioned from the information moments ago. Google and NVIDIA considering Intel as a backup chip maker. Google also plans to order more than 3 million TPUs from Intel.
0: Coming up, SpaceX is gearing up to launch the biggest IPO in the history of the universe. We'll have more on that next. This is Bloomberg Open Interest.
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6: On the latest edition of the Wall Street Week podcast, space may not be the final frontier, but it's the next frontier for business. Commercial companies want to launch 100,000 satellites in the next 4 years, and a company run by a former U.S. Air Force launch commander thinks he has part of the answer. We travel to the Dominican Republic to see the site of a new spaceport due to open just 2 years from now. What it could mean for the economy of the Dominican Republic, how it could help cut into the significant lead China has in space infrastructure in Latin America, and why it could just be a good business for investors.
7: If they were to identify this region as ideal for commercial space, it'd be essentially the Straits of Hormuz for space.
6: Burton Catledge is a former Air Force colonel who founded aerospace company Launch On Demand in 2018.
8: Right now, I've heard that it's about 3-year waiting list to get a satellite on orbit.
9: What accounts for that demand ramping up so dramatically? And do you expect it's going to continue to increase that much?
8: Well, in order to have global coverage of the entire Earth, you have to have a lot of satellites. Right now, there's about 14,000 satellites in orbit. The FCC tracks all the number of satellites that are going to be submitted, and they're looking at over 100,000 satellites by 2030. So if we got 14,000 satellites and it's 2026 already, and we have to launch 100,000 satellites by 2030, that's a lot of launches that have to happen between now and then.
6: That may explain the need for more launch sites, but where?
8: The goal for a rocket is to get to space in the most efficient and effective way possible.
5: Hear the full conversation.

0: without having a major impact on the stock tells you that there's still good absorption capacity in the market.
1: But what about for everything else? I mean, I was talking to a private equity executive who was looking at IPOing a company, and their bankers were like, don't do it. Don't IPO now. Now is a horrible time to IPO any company that isn't SpaceX, Anthropic, or OpenAI.
2: Well, I think that anything with an AI flavor is performing well or trading well and can get deals done. We saw Ciena line up a $2 billion convertible bond that, when I talk to investors, that's going to price tonight. They're jacked up on that. That's a stock up more than 500%. But if you are a B or C list company that has a lot of debt from a PE perspective, it's a lot tougher.
0: Yeah, and if you're a private equity executive, it kind of sucks to be hearing this now 3 or 4 years in a row, don't do it. That's what they've been hearing for the last few years. And now with these big companies coming into play, life becomes a little bit harder for a lot of these private equity backed companies. And that's not good news for a sector that's already been stuck with so many companies unable to find the right exit opportunity.
3: Sri, did your sources worry at all on Friday? Were you talking to people who were freaking out about the almost 5% drop on the NASDAQ 100 as we head into SpaceX IPO week?
0: I mean, you have to imagine that was a big cause of concern going into Friday evening. But as you wake up Monday morning and you see that there is some level of stability, at least in U.S. markets, the worry is in the past. The worry is the worry of the last week, and that's been the case with this market. Every day we've had a massive pullback. It doesn't seem to persist. It doesn't seem to last, and that is giving bankers a lot more confidence than in usual circumstances when you see a 4 or 5% pullback in the market.
1: And are we going to look back at this period and say John Gray was right, that this was the year of the IPO, or is it the year of the IPO if you're just like a big AI-related IPO?
0: Both could be accurate.
3: I mean, 2020 was the year of the IPO.
2: Was the year of the IPO, and, like, I mean, SPACs aside, there still was a lot of cash raised by a lot of companies, whereas this is very much a handful of huge companies.
3: All right, Bailey Lipschultz and Sri Natarajan, thanks very much. Fun roundtable idea. Coming up in the next hour, we're going to talk the economics of space with Everything Is Flying author Ross Hamilton, and it's appropriate this week. This is Bloomberg Open Interest.
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12: On the latest Masters in Business podcast, my conversation with Chris Davis. 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
13: We feel we have what my dad used to call the value investor's dream, right? 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
14: I have to ask you about a quote of yours that I really like. As human beings, we don't welcome fear and panic, but as investors, we welcome the bargain prices that those emotions tend to produce.
13: You know, obviously, the market is, of course, a voting machine in the short term. It reflects psychology, and the long term, a weighing machine. And
14: hold
13: that
14: on, that's a great quote. I'm going to write that down. Yeah.
13: And so psychology helps shape prices. And what happens, we find, is that risk is, you know, there's always risk. What varies is people's perception of it. And I think today we're in a time when people are underestimating risks, and therefore prices are generally high. It's one of the reasons I find it so amazing that our portfolio is trading at 14 times earnings. And I'm like, you know, the market scares me at 21, 22 times earnings, but our portfolio feels like this is below long-time averages. So I feel this disconnect where I'm simultaneously pessimistic about the market because of the euphoria, and at the same time, feel very comfortable with our portfolio.
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4: From the Sky News Centre at 2, Sir Keir Starmer has told tech companies to block children from being able to send or receive explicit images or face a ban. The government wants devices to have inbuilt controls as a safeguard. A consultation on how to regulate children's access to the internet ended last month. Conservative leader Kemi Badenoch wants an outright social media ban.
5: Banning certain features is not enough. Social media is for adults, not for children. These platforms are designed to be addictive, and social media companies should not be profiting off young people's anxiety, mental health or depression.
4: The mom of Barnaby Webber, who was stabbed to death by Valdo Calicane in Nottingham in 2023, says every single agency failed to protect the public. Emma Webber says that after weeks of public inquiry, the families of the three victims have learned multiple chances to stop the tragedy were missed.
6: Mental health services failed to treat and manage. Police repeatedly failed to act. Agencies didn't talk. Individuals chose to look the other way. Warnings were ignored. And the fear of stigma and bias was placed above safety and duty.
4: She's called for a meeting between the government and bereaved families to discuss what needs to change. In other news, Sir Keir Starmer has called for a return to the ceasefire in the Middle East. Iran and Israel have begun firing on each other again for the first time since April. A 19-year-old woman has died after gunshots were heard at a house in North London. The victim was pronounced dead at the scene in Dale Grove and Finchley in the early hours of this morning. BP says it's paid £1.2 billion in tax in the UK last year. It includes £422 million from the energy windfall tax. And Molly Mae Hague's revealed her and Tommy Fury's new baby is a boy. They've shared a video of his big sister Bambi meeting him for the first time. That's the latest. I'm Stevie Shillinglaw.
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0: TSMC. To the downside, I want to point out that you see names here that have either announced or floated in an idea of an equity raise. So Alphabet, we know about theirs. Meta, the reports on Friday that they would also be looking at tapping equity markets. And Ciena also this morning offering convertible bonds. Those shares fall by 5.3%. Looking at the individual indexes, it is tech that is leading us higher again after leading the sell-off on its worst day since Liberation Day on Friday, up 1.8%. Energy, as the price of oil moves higher, the latest in the Middle East, up 1.25% as communication services and real estate find themselves at the bottom of the pile, Matt.
1: All right, so fascinating setup for today's market, for this week's market. And if the SpaceX IPO and the tech saga weren't enough, we head to Cupertino, California, where Apple is unveiling its plans to integrate AI finally into its products at the Worldwide Developers Conference. This is Bloomberg Open Interest.
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6: This isn't such a worrisome print in that wage growth was still pretty moderate. We're still seeing slowing in wage growth. So, you know, the Fed is not anti-jobs, they're anti-inflation, right? Like, so, you know, if you're not seeing those cost pressures push in, you know, this can be, these are still pretty modest numbers in terms of adding payrolls. They're much better than what we saw last year. This looks like solid report.
7: Right.
6: Unemployment stays low. Like you said, underemployment ticks down a bit. And wage growth is still slowing. So, you know, in terms of this, being some inflationary pressure, I just don't see it here.
5: I got a 3-month moving average of non-farm payrolls, folks, from another time and place, 188,000. Do you assume that this will be revised down in 6 months or 12 months?
6: No, and I don't think we should, even though we've seen in the last few years our annual revisions have been pretty substantial, downward revisions. There's, you know, research coming out of Cleveland Fed that says, you know, these aren't anomalies. We haven't broken the model in terms of these surveys always being, you know, prone towards downward revision. And actually, we've gotten some indication from administrative data that we might actually get an upward revision for last year when that comes in the spring. So I think we can take these numbers for what they are. And in particular, if you look past 3 months, averaging up around 100,000. We saw some upward revisions. I mean, this really does look, if nothing else, really puts the exclamation point on a stabilization in the labor market.
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1: This is Open Interest. You're looking live at the Principal Room. Coming up, an interview with real estate investor Al Rabel, the CEO of Kayne Anderson. That's at 10:30 a.m. New York time. This is Bloomberg.
0: Let's get you some top calls. What the sell side is saying this morning, first up, Baird. They've upgraded Crocs, saying the company's sales trends look steadier in North America, and it's Hey Dude brand. Yes, Hey Dude. While spending...
1: Sydney Sweeney.
0: Wait, does she have something to do with Hey Dude?
1: Yeah, she does the ads for Hey Dude.
0: I had no idea. Well, here's the Sydney Sweeney impact. They say spending discipline and cash returns make the company's profit outlook more attractive.

0: sell the news. But when you guys were talking with Anne, right, about legacy software and how AI might displace certain legacy software, what we have seen in prior WWDCs is when Apple steps on the turf of others, those stocks do tend to move, often negatively in reaction. So watch out for that.
1: Ed, thank you so much. Looking forward to your continued coverage there at Apple's event. That's Ed Ludlow reporting live from Cupertino. And, of course, Bloomberg Tech kicks off at 11 a.m. Coming up, airlines are cutting profit forecasts as fuel prices surge. We're going to have the latest from the IATA conference in Brazil. This is Bloomberg Open Interest.
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4: You know, the problem continues to linger, but the problem is more than just competition. 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The pipeline to bring new product to market is very long, and they need to shorten that. So this is more, in my eyes, a product execution miss than competition. Competition does play a part in it, but I think, you know, not having the right product just adds more to the tension and the downside.
5: And Poonam, you've covered retail for years and years and years, and you've seen companies struggle with product and product innovation. How do you fix that kind of thing? Is it just hiring the right person, or is it changing your process? How do you do that?
4: Right. So I think there's two ways to think about it. When a company like Lululemon or even a Nike, they have such great brand equity and heat that they can use that to their advantage. What they need is a product-led person. They need innovation and product. So they need the execution on the product side. And once they have that, because they have the brand heat, because they have the brand loyalty, people do come back. So I don't think it's women are not wanting to shop Lululemon. They don't have what they want there. It's no longer providing it innovation fast enough, and others are coming into the picture.
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6: We're now forecasting lower growth, principally as a result of the negative impact in the Gulf.
7: We start to see futures in jet fuel go down, right? It's going to take longer. It's not going to be quick, right? But things are coming back on track.
6: Supply will get very tight because it's been impacted by the crude supply and then by refining capacity.
8: If the fuel significantly spikes, we're going to have to raise ticket prices to compensate. Say for that.
9: We are finding that our consumer has an insatiable appetite for premium experiences.
10: Time will tell. Depends on what's happening with the economy, what happens with oil prices.
1: Some of the airline industry's top leaders speaking to Bloomberg at a summit in Rio. IATA has slashed its profit outlook for the industry as fuel costs and the war in Iran take their toll on air travel. Joining us now is Bloomberg's managing editor for space and aviation, Benedict Camel. Benny, it is kind of interesting to listen to the different executives there, the European ones, you know, saying we're worried about higher fuel prices. Then you hear from Delta essentially saying our customer is buying and buying a lot and everything is great.
11: Yeah, I mean, there is a bit of a split screen going on here. I mean, what is indisputable is that fuel prices are incredibly high. There was a short clip there from Willie Walsh, who is the director general of IATA. And that organization came out with a pretty muted statement on Sunday saying that the profit outlook for the industry as a whole is basically has been cut in half. So we're going to see just north of 20 billion in profit for the industry as a whole, and coming into the year the projection was north of 40 billion. So that gives you a sense of just how much of has been sliced off from the industry because of what's been going on with fuel prices. And to your question, it now really depends on where you sit in terms of sort of what kind of customer you serve. If you're Delta, yes, you will have the more affluent customer. You will have people who might not care that much that their ticket prices have gone up a little bit. But if you're more on the lower end, if you're at the back of the plane, as it were, that's where things can get very choppy, very

0: very quickly, and that's the part of the market I think that everybody is watching: who will come out of the summer period intact, and who might have to actually look for some kind of help. We've already seen Spirit go under, and the mood on the ground at IATA is that's probably not the end of it.
1: Benny, just got 30 seconds here, but how different is the story for the European airlines around you in Berlin and the U.S. airlines that are serving us here in America?
0: Well, U.S. airlines are generally pretty relaxed about what's going on, partly because they can sort of go with the flow. They don't hedge their fuel. In Europe, the picture is a little bit more diverse. One advantage that the Europeans have is that the Middle East carriers, which are sort of the bane of their life, the Emirates and Qatars of this world, they have not been able to operate at full force. So for the time being, the Europeans have a bit of a sugar high. They can pump more capacity into Asia. But they also said yesterday that will go away. So everyone is asking what's going to happen after the summer and as we head into the dreaded shoulder period when business really slows down. That's when you're going to see who's left naked and who is actually doing okay.
1: All right, Benny, thanks so much for joining us. Bloomberg's Benedikt Kamel runs aviation coverage for us out of Berlin. Coming up in the next hour, Dana Dioria on the tech reversal, plus Al Rabel on why he believes alternative real estate is entering a super cycle. And we discuss the economy of space with author Ross Hamilton.
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7: So IATA delegates are meeting in Rio de Janeiro this weekend, and as part of that, they put out their sort of forecast. And as you said, it's a fairly glum outlook. They had expected profit north of 40 billion. Now it's going to be closer to 20 billion, 23 to be exact. So that is quite a stark revision. And as you say, the big reason behind it is fuel. It's not the demand picture. People are still traveling. That part is intact, but it's really the fuel bill that is hurting the industry. And obviously, as we just heard from Dana there, fuel is going up so dramatically because of what's happening in the Middle East. And that will put a lot of pressure on airlines how to respond. And there's several ways they can do this. You can raise fares, but that only goes so far. For the time being, that's something they can do because travel is strong. But as we come out of the peak summer period, people might take a different view on these high prices and might actually reconsider their trips. They can take out some routes that weren't profitable to begin with. So we might see fewer flights being offered. And then they can try and take out some of the older planes that they're flying that are more fuel consuming. So there are ways to respond, but it only goes so far. Fuel is probably the biggest expense for airlines besides personnel costs. So this is going to have a huge impact on the industry.
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1: We We are 30 minutes into the trading day. Welcome to Bloomberg Open Interest. I'm Matt Miller.
11: I'm Danny Berger. A rally on our hands after a sell-off on Friday.
1: Coming up, stocks shake off Iran tensions as Mike Wilson and Jensen Huang make the bullish case for markets.
11: Ready for liftoff. The countdown is underway as SpaceX gears up for the biggest IPO ever.

0: and they're looking at over 100,000 satellites by 2030. So if we got 14,000 satellites and it's 2026 already, and we have to launch 100,000 satellites by 2030, that's a lot of launches that have to happen between now and then.
1: That may explain the need for more launch sites, but where?
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0: This is Bloomberg Open Interest. I'm Matt Miller. Let's get a quick check on stocks right now. Looking at the S&P 500, 7437, so a gain of 0.7. The NASDAQ up 1.7%. It's at 29,440. Take a look at what's going on with NVIDIA. It's up 1.1% today. Intel getting a much bigger boost after a Google order, according to the information. Marvell getting added to the S&P, gaining 11%. Apple holding its Worldwide Developer Conference up 1.4%. Chevron and Exxon rise as oil does the same. Coming up, Kayne Anderson CEO Al Rabel says we are at the start of a super cycle for alternative real estate. He joins us next.
1: 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On Trumponomics, is the US economy dangerously dependent on the rich? And on Merrin Talks Money, inheritance taxes catching more people, here's how to fight back. 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
3: Well, joining me now for more is Lauren Van Biljon, Senior Portfolio Manager at Allspring Global Investments. Good to see you, Lauren. We're matching in green this morning. Interesting to see that you don't think there'll be many more hikes after this. One and done is your view, I think.
4: Well, definitely one. I agree with that. And certainly a good chance of a second. What I don't think we're in for is it's sort of a longer series of rate hikes, particularly into next year. I just don't think the sort of macro setup is there for that.
3: Okay, and so it's more because of the growth risks than because you're optimistic that the Iran war is going to end soon?
4: That is a key component. So we've had this one energy price shock. If that does persist and it does continue and it gets a little bit more awkwardly into official expectations, yeah, that raises the risks of the ECB and all central banks having to do more. But I think particularly in Europe, yes, there's this downside growth risk, and we're starting to see it play out. You know, the last round of PMIs I thought were really interesting because, yes, manufacturing PMIs were much higher on input prices, but services PMIs are certainly softening, particularly in Europe. And we do need to, you know, at some point the market does need to think beyond these short-term inflation numbers and think about that longer-term growth number.
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0: Kayne Anderson recently announcing an industrial real estate deal with Blackstone-backed Link Logistics for nearly $2 billion. The move coming as the CEO, Al Rabel, says we are at the start of a super cycle for alternative real estate driven by escalating demand and limited new supply. Al joins us now to talk about this. And let me ask first what kind of real estate you're talking about.

0: can be assisted by AI, but the physical space is actually still needed. So what we see is actually a combination of greater physical space needed and the reason that I refer to these as mission critical asset classes is because of that, combined with greater efficiency through AI. So we should continue to be able to improve our margins on a going forward basis, because we are obviously adopting AI in every way, shape, and form that we can to become more efficient in our practices and procedures. But it in no way, shape, or form, with respect to our verticals specifically, in any way negates or obviates the need for the physical space.
1: Yeah, how are you thinking about rates? Just to kind of hit on the last macro impact, markets are now pricing in a hike for this year. We've removed any idea of a cut. How does that change your investment thesis if that's where we're headed to higher rates?
0: Yeah, so I've said for quite a while that we were going to be higher for longer. I didn't see a catalyst last year. I don't see a catalyst this year for lower rates. That said, I also don't really see a catalyst for higher rates. If you look at the jobs report, 171,000 jobs added, more than a third of those were from local government. So I think you get an initial reaction, you get a view, we're going from rate cutting to rate hiking, where I think we're gonna hang out here for quite a while, which is perfectly fine by us. We are not anticipating a lower interest rate environment in the near term. Directionally, I do think that we're headed to a lower interest rate environment. That's not this quarter, next quarter. I'm not making a prediction in terms of specific time frame, but I do think that you have some massively disinflationary dynamics in the economy, principally in the form of AI and demographics. And those are two huge dynamics that over time, in my view, will lead to lower rates over the next 3 to 5 years.
1: Hey, Al, thank you so much for joining us. That's the Kayne Anderson CEO, Al Rabel. Let's get a check on your equity markets over an hour into your trading day, and we keep moving higher. Not unable to do the losses that we saw on Friday, but still up 2% for the NASDAQ after more than 4% decline for the worst day since Liberation Day. 10-year yields, though, started the morning moving lower, but we are now up about 2 basis points. We're above 4.5%. Brent crude is also above $94 a barrel, up 1.9%. Again, putting pressure on inflation, and we will be getting PPI and CPI for the big reports of this week.
2: Looking forward to that. Let's get some single stock stories for you at this hour. Amazon signing a multi-billion-dollar agreement with Corning for optical fiber to power its data centers across the U.S.
1: Eli Lilly is presenting data that shows next-generation shots can help patients lose 30% of their body weight over about 2 years.
2: Campbell's is delivering better-than-expected profit despite sluggish sales for snacks.
1: Shares down, though, 0.5%. Coming up, as money flows into SpaceX ahead of its blockbuster IPO, we're going to take a look at how space tech is powering industries here on Earth. We'll speak with Ross Hamilton, the author of Everything is Flying, right here on Bloomberg Open Interest.
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5: On the latest edition of the Bloomberg Daybreak Europe podcast, our managing editor for space and aviation, Benny Kamel, on the financial pressure on airlines from the Iran war.
6: So IATA delegates are meeting in Rio de Janeiro this weekend, and as part of that, they put out their sort of forecast. And as you said, it's a fairly glum outlook. They had expected profit north of 40 billion. Now it's going to be closer to 20 billion, 23 to be exact. So that is quite a stark revision. And as you say, the big reason behind it is fuel. It's not the demand picture. People are still traveling. That part is intact, but it's really the fuel bill that is hurting the industry. And obviously, as we just heard from Dana there, fuel is going up so dramatically because of what's happening in the Middle East. And that will put a lot of pressure on airlines how to respond. And there's several ways they can do this. You can raise fares, but that only goes so far. For the time being, that's something they can do because travel is strong. But as we come out of the peak summer period, people might take a different view on these high prices and might actually reconsider their trips. They can take out some routes that weren't profitable to begin with. So we might see fewer flights being offered. And then they can try and take out some of the older planes that they're flying that are more fuel consuming. So there are ways to respond, but it only goes so far. Fuel is probably the biggest expense for airlines besides personnel costs. So this is going to have a huge impact on the industry.
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2: This is Open Interest. You're looking at the Principal Room. Coming up, an interview with the Valet CEO, Gustavo Pimenta. That's at 2 p.m. New York time. This is Bloomberg.
1: SpaceX is just days away from becoming Wall Street's biggest ever IPO. And as capital pours into the space economy, the opportunities go beyond rocket ships. Space exploration yields critical infrastructure for plenty of earthbound industries like agriculture and drug research. Joining us to discuss just that is Ross Hamilton. He's COO of Space Network, a space advisory platform, and he's also the author of a new book, Everything is Flying. Ross, thank you so much for joining us.
8: Thank you for having me.
1: How much of a game changer is this for funding the new economy through tech, through space, through getting more eyeballs in it? What difference does it make to have this mega IPO come to Wall Street?
8: I think there's many, many implications of this. Clearly, one of the big ideas is to get more public money involved in this through, you know, kind of retail investors and others. What they're looking to do is really changing the game in terms of the infrastructure that runs our lives and runs industry both on Earth and in space.
2: So I want to ask first, because of your book, about the infrastructure that runs our lives in space. Like, what is there in space, or what have we achieved or found in space that makes our lives different than they would otherwise be?
8: Yeah, I think a lot of people don't realize just how much space actually influences our lives. You know, financial markets are run on via satellites, agriculture, weather, GPS, your Uber, your taxis, global supply logistics. There's also now a lot of research going on in life sciences for drug research. That's starting to kind of come back down onto Earth. Many of the materials and advanced materials that we use on Earth were actually formed and created so we could survive space.
1: Your background is perfect for this moment, starting as an engineer with Rolls-Royce and then eventually moving it into finance too. I would love to combine those two things and just ask you what you think of the $28 trillion TAM that SpaceX says that it has. Is that opportunity actually what's out there for us? Almost $29 trillion for this company?
8: It's a big number, just like its valuation. It's a big stretch number. But I think you've got to look at what SpaceX is actually doing. It's essentially becoming an AI infrastructure company. So you've been talking all morning about, you know, AI and compute, and you maybe saw last week that you know, Google's now going to pay SpaceX $1 billion a month for compute space. So what SpaceX is doing is actually integrating not just across its space technologies, but it's creating infrastructure on Earth and in space to basically do a lot of AI compute.
2: So how much of it will be in space? You know, when I was I was going to say when I was a kid, but I should just say like last year. The most fantastical thing about space was the idea that we could somehow get on asteroids and then mine them for really cool materials. Yeah. Now, people kind of accept the idea that we could have gigawatts of compute in space. Is that realistic?
8: Well, I think the idea of compute being in space is realistic, and I think that's the basis of what Elon Musk is trying to do. And not just SpaceX, but, you know,

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1: On the latest Masters in Business podcast, my conversation with Chris Davis. He's portfolio manager at $20 billion Davis Advisors and sits on the board of directors of Coca-Cola and Berkshire Hathaway.
2: We feel we have what my dad used to call the value investor's dream, right? And that's what we
3: low cost, fast growth,
2: low valuation and durable, sustainable growth.
3: I have to ask you about a quote of yours that I really like. As human beings, we don't welcome fear and panic, but as investors, we welcome the bargain prices that those emotions tend to produce.
2: You know, obviously, the market is, of course, a voting machine in the short term. It reflects psychology. In the long term, a weighing machine. And
3: hold
2: that
3: on, that's a great quote. I'm going to write that down. Yeah.
2: And so psychology and helps shape prices. And what happens, we find, is that risk is, you know, there's always risk. What varies is people's perception of it. And I think today we're in a time when people are underestimating risks, and therefore prices are generally high. It's one of the reasons I find it so amazing that our portfolio is trading at 14 times earnings. And I'm like, you know, the market scares me at 21, 22 times earnings, but our portfolio feels like this is below long-time averages. So I feel this disconnect where I'm simultaneously pessimistic about the market because of the euphoria, and at the same time, feel very comfortable with our portfolio.
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4: 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At 1 p.m. Eastern today, Apple will be kicking off its Worldwide Developers Conference. 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
5: Woo-hoo!
4: Finally, on Friday, UMich consumer sentiment, and it's the big one. SpaceX is expected to start trading.
6: All right, it's time now for our metals spotlight. Gold is steadying after reports that Iran ended strikes against Israel, removing a major obstacle in efforts to end the war. At the same time, a broader pullback is taking hold across the metals market. Joining us now is Bloomberg Intelligence senior commodity strategist Mike McGlone. Mike, it's great to get you on kicking off with gold, because I've been so fascinated about the fact that we had this massive run-up in gold, which was really far post Russia invading Ukraine. And then when a war starts in the Middle East that shuts down the Strait of Hormuz, it drops in value. That makes very little sense to me. What is gold?
7: Matt, well, I appreciate you going there. The key theme that brought out for me in January and February was you're supposed to be selling when they're yelling. Gold got to its highest level versus a basket of treasuries in about four decades versus 60-month average versus in about four decades. And it just told you, okay, you're supposed to sell me at these levels. And basically, it front-ran the war. Now we have a situation where gold's hovering unchanged on the year. Silver was up 60%. Now it's down on the year. And what are they facing? Unprecedented earnings in the stock market. So why be in the rock when you get a lot of earnings in the stock market? And the rest of the world's hiking rates and that long bonds at 5%. There's just too much competition for gold and precious metals now. And I think the risk is they go back down. But typically, when you have a rally like we did to the peak in January, sometimes those highs last for years.
4: Mike, I've also been looking at the price of copper. On Friday, it falls the most since March alongside the equity market. I'm kind of confused on that one, because doesn't copper do well when the economy is doing well? Decidedly, the data was good on Friday that spurred the sell-off, or is there a different dynamic at play?
7: Well, Danny, you nailed it. It's Dr. Copper, economic, you know, Mondon is the metal with a PhD in economics, but also has a very high connection with the stock market. And that's what I'm really concerned about for all the metals, for all the industrial metals, is they're almost complete sock pockets now for the stock market to keep going up. And you can see that in copper. Every time the stock market's up, copper goes up a little bit less, and when it goes down more. So on the year, copper's hovering up 11, 10%, just like the S&P 500. The Bloomberg All Metals Index is all all right there, and that's the problem with the stock market goes down, it should pull down the metals. It's just the stage we are now, and the key theme for that key reason is you look over what's happening in China. That 10-year note yield at 1.72% shows deflationary forces. So to me, the problem with copper is it'll do fine as long as stock market goes up.
4: Hey, Mike, thank you very much for joining us. That's Mike McGlone of Bloomberg Intelligence. And the stock market is going up today. We have a rebound after Friday's sell-off, not as strong as the sell-off was, but we're up more than 2% for the NASDAQ 100 after its worst day since Liberation Day. Two-year yields had reached a one-year high. Yields continue to move higher up just under 2 basis points this morning, Matt.
6: All right, I'm very much looking forward to tomorrow's... Wait, I won't be here tomorrow.
4: Neither will I. I hope someone's doing the show.
6: Oh, my goodness. Well, Lizanne Saunders of Charles Schwab joins us. I'm super bummed to miss her, as well as Meera Pandit from JP Morgan. And Firefly Aerospace CEO Jason Kim is on the program. This is Bloomberg Open Interest.
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14: On the latest edition of the Bloomberg Surveillance Podcast from Citigroup, their global chief economist, Nathan Sheets.
15: I certainly think we're in a place where central banks are feeling pressured to be less accommodative and more restrictive than what we expected as the year began. And right. I think the key driver there is that on the one hand, this global economy continues to be quite resilient. And yeah, we've marked down our global forecast by a few tenths. But inflation is going to be higher, and central banks are responding to that reality.
14: With his global chief economist at Citigroup, the ambiguity here is higher rates slower, higher rates resilient, higher rates the global economy keeps chugging on. Where is Citigroup on that call?
15: Well, I think at the moment our forecast is a little bit softer. But my feeling, my instinct here is we're continuing to see a lot of resilience. And as you say, the global economy is chugging on. Now, part of that reality is, it's a flexible, adaptable economy, and we're responding to this oil shock a bit better than I would have expected. But at the same time, the structural, secular support from the unveiling of AI and the massive investment that's happening is another key driver of that resilience that we're seeing.
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20: This is Bloomberg Tech. Coming up, all eyes on Apple's developer conference as the iPhone maker is set to unveil a revamped Siri. We'll be live from Cupertino. Plus, NVIDIA and SK Hynix, they partner up on next-generation AI memory chips with a multi-year deal. and SpaceX gets ready to go public. We'll discuss what to expect from this week's record-breaking IPO. But at the moment, we turn our attention to what the markets are up to and look, a reprieve from the sell-off we saw on Friday. Look, we're having the best day in about a month for the Nasdaq 100, but remember, Friday, we had the worst day in a year for this benchmark as technology just saw a real sell-off anxiety that maybe would run too far too fast, particularly in the world of hardware and chips. Well, today we bounced back on the SOX. We're up 6.4%. But that's just clawing back some of the losses we saw on Friday after its benchmark had its worst day since 2020. So maybe we

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4: You know, the problem continues to linger, but the problem is more than just competition. Competition is one thing. Lululemon's had competition for years. The issue is really the product at its core, and the product in North America, especially across the women's business. They don't have a good lineup of product. The product that they're introducing isn't fully resonating with shoppers. It's a hit or miss in most cases. The pipeline to bring new product to market is very long, and they need to shorten that. So this is more, in my eyes, a product execution miss than competition. Competition does play a part in it, but I think, you know, not having the right product just adds more to the tension and the downside.
5: And Poonam, you've covered retail for years and years and years, and you've seen companies struggle with product and product innovation. How do you fix that kind of thing? Is it just hiring the right person, or is it changing your process? How do you do that?
4: Right. So I think there's two ways to think about it. When a company like Lululemon or even a Nike, they have such great brand equity and heat that they can use that to their advantage. What they need is a product-led person. They need innovation and product. So they need the execution on the product side. And once they have that, because they have the brand heat, because they have the brand loyalty, people do come back. So I don't think it's women are not wanting to shop Lululemon. They don't have what they want there. It's no longer providing it innovation fast enough, and others are coming into the picture.
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0: NVIDIA and SK Hynix, they are partnering on next-generation AI memory chips. They're deepening ties. That's as the South Korean chipmaker really is battling with, well, Samsung in its home market in this booming memory focus. Now, the companies have signed a multi-year deal spanning chip design and manufacturing. For more, Bloomberg's Ian King, who covers all things semiconductors, joins us. And it was just a few days ago that we know that, well, Micron alongside Samsung and SK Hynix are going to be there for Vera Rubin. But what does this deepening relationship with SK Hynix mean?
6: Yeah, I mean, from a technical perspective, the way that memory interacts with these processors that NVIDIA makes is becoming increasingly important. If you want performance to improve, then that interface, that way that that information gets conveyed, has to get better at the rate at which the processor gets better. So it makes sense that they'll start talking to each other at an early point on the technical side of things, and that's what we think is going on in terms of the technology. There's also strategic moves and tactical moves going on with the companies.
0: Tactical moves. Now, there's moves in the market more broadly when you look at the run-up that we saw after a sell-off on Friday. But in particular, I'm looking at Intel today, Ian. Now, it seems as though there's a reporting coming out, the information that maybe Intel could be a manufacturer of choice going forward for TPUs, for Alphabet's chips. How much are we seeing these companies just having to rely on other manufacturing partners than TSMC?
6: Yeah, I mean, as we reported last week, you'll remember Debbie Wu's story that, you know, TSMC is doing its best to add as much capacity as it possibly can, but really isn't keeping up with the booming demand on the leading edge. So, of course, if you're Google, if you're anybody, you're looking at potential alternatives. Intel has said, hey, we're going to be great again. We're going to have manufacturing capacity for everybody. We haven't seen anybody actually commit to using it yet, but clearly you're going to look at Samsung and you're going to look at Intel as your next best choices after TSMC. Those two companies really have to step up. Intel has said, look, as this year goes on, you'll start to see customers emerge. You'll start to see that business pick up. So far, though, it's really struggling.
0: Take us back to Samsung. How much of it is a headache if it feels as though Jensen is sort of anointing SK Hynix in this way?
6: Well, there are a couple of things. I mean, Samsung is the largest memory chip maker. They've always dominated this market. They have the largest capacity. But SK Hynix was smart in terms of their early shift towards focusing on this market, on AI, basically related memory. And so, therefore, it makes sense for Jensen to kind of bat his eyelids at SK to get them to continue to sort of advance the art and to force Samsung to respond to that and to bring in that capacity. So for him, having these guys competing with each other to sort of keep him happy is a really good way to sort of move the market forward and keep everybody focused on the capabilities that his chips can bring.
0: Batting his eyelids, you've always got the best turns of phrase. Ian King, thank you so much. Meanwhile, let's stay in South Korea and turn to today's big number. It's more than $350 billion. That's how much market value was actually wiped out from the KOSPI over in South Korea amid a brutal sell-off. Investors already on edge ahead of South Korea's Monday open, but the scale of that sell-off that we've just seen shocked many. KOSPI, it plunged nearly 9% within minutes. It triggered circuit breakers, volatility surged across the market. All of that after, of course, Friday's tech rout in the U.S. and a 42% collapse in a triple-leveraged Korean ETF. Fears of a deeper downturn, they were spreading fast. We'll return to that story in a moment, but another story we're watching is Sam Bankman-Fried. He's taking his bid for freedom directly to the White House. You remember him, the FTX co-founder, formally applied for a presidential pardon more than 2 years after being convicted in a multi-billion dollar collapse of his crypto empire. For more, Bloomberg's Ava Benny-Morrison joins us now. He's meant to be in prison for a long time.
7: Yes, he was sentenced to 25 years in prison, but over the past 18 months or so, we've seen him launch this pretty aggressive campaign to reshape his public image and to get in the good graces of the president. He's been using a social media platform, interviews with conservative media outlets to really push his arguments for why he deserves clemency and say things that are favourable to the president.
0: Okay. What, therefore, could be landing, if at all we've heard any discussion around the White House administration that they might be allowing SBF to do that?
7: Well, it's quite the opposite. The president said in an interview with the New York Times in January that he had no plans to pardon SBF, yet SBF has submitted an application anyway. And I think a lot of people are getting inspiration from Trump's embrace of his clemency authority. So he's issued more than 1,600 grants of clemency since the start of his second term.
0: 1,600,
7: that's right. And many of those are white-collar defendants and figures in the crypto industry, like Sam Bankman-Fried. And some of those are going through the formal channels, through the Department of Justice, but others are going through less traditional channels, hiring lawyers and lobbyists and consultants who have ties to Trump's inner circle to try and get their cases heard and in front of the White House. So what we're seeing with Sam is he's making these arguments, pointing out the sense of injustice he feels, but also trying to, you know, remake his public image a little bit.
0: We'll see how this one rings out in the White House today. We thank you very much indeed, Bloomberg's Ava Benny-Morrison, on all things Sam Bankman-Fried. Look, aside from FTX, let's look at what shares of Bitcoin are up to at the moment, because crypto has been in the eye of the storm in terms of the sell-off. Look, risk aversion pervaded it back at the end of last week. There was also forced selling pressure that was perhaps being built by Michael Saylor. And of course, the fact that his own focus had perhaps been to start selling Bitcoin. Many had always thought that his DAT, his digital asset treasury, would keep on buying Bitcoin, but they are back buying today. And that's giving some confidence back to the market. We're up 3.5% as we see Strategy, the artist formerly known as MicroStrategy, back buying. Now, coming up, we'll discuss what we expect from SpaceX's astronomical IPO. That's later this week. This is Bloomberg Tech.
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10: So IAR delegates are meeting in Rio de Janeiro this weekend, and as part of that, they put out their sort of forecast. And as you said, it's a fairly glum outlook. They had expected profit north of $40 billion. Now it's going to be closer to $20 billion, $23 to be exact. So that is quite a stark revision. And as you say, the big reason behind it is fuel. It's not the demand picture. People are still traveling. That part is intact, but it's really the fuel bill that is hurting the industry. And obviously, as we just heard from Dana there, fuel is going up so dramatically because of what's happening in the Middle East. And that will put a lot of pressure on airlines how to respond. And there's several ways they can do this. You can raise fares, but that only goes so far. For the time being, that's something they can do because travel is strong. But as we come out of the peak summer period, people might take a different view on these high prices and might actually reconsider their trips. They can take out some routes that weren't profitable to begin with. So we might see fewer flights being offered. And then they can try and take out some of the older planes that they're flying that are more fuel consuming. So there are ways to respond, but it only goes so far. Fuel is probably the biggest expense for airlines besides personnel costs. So this is going to have a huge impact on the industry.
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11: Elon Musk wants to build the infrastructure for AI in space, and he's asking investors to help pay for it. The rocket, satellite, and now AI company wants to raise around $75 billion in what will be the largest IPO in history.
12: SpaceX is probably our greatest commercial space company, hands down.
13: It will enable the next iteration of what we want to see as the space industry continues to grow.
11: This isn't just a space story anymore. After folding in Musk's AI startup XAI earlier this year, investors buying into SpaceX are also buying into the future potential of Grok AI models and Musk's vision for massive computing infrastructure. That ambition comes with a hefty price tag. New filings show SpaceX's AI business, as in XAI, lost nearly $6 billion last year and billions at the start of this year as money poured into computing power and infrastructure to compete with OpenAI and Anthropic. Still, SpaceX has major advantages. Starlink has become a powerful cash generator through its satellite internet business, while the company's launch operations continue to secure billions in government and private contracts.
14: What people need to realize about this company is it isn't just a little bit ahead of the entire launch industry on planet Earth. It's orders of magnitude ahead.
11: And now, Wall Street wants in. Goldman Sachs, Morgan Stanley, and JP Morgan leading more than 20 banks working on the offering. And Musk negotiated record low fees. But the IPO also raises big questions, like whether investors are comfortable betting not just on Musk's original vision of making humanity a multi-planetary species and getting to Mars, but on a future combining rockets, AI, and social media into one sprawling empire.
14: And so what we're buying is the next, the global economy, 2.0 and 3.0, as we look at buying into SpaceX.
11: If that happens, SpaceX could redefine what the modern public company looks like on Earth and in space.
0: Let's get more on what to expect this week with Bloomberg's IPO reporter Bailey Lipschultz, who might already feel a bit exhausted, to be honest. Thursday is sort of when we understand it's technically going to price. Friday is when it's going to trade. Is there a sense of the amount of demand for this right now?
15: We already reported on Friday it was oversubscribed. What that really just means is they've already corralled more than $75 billion of orders. So kind of mixed feelings. I talk to some people and they say, well, that's obvious. This is a deal that kind of comes together quite quickly. Skeptics are like, well, why isn't it three or four times oversubscribed already? That's where a normal deal would be. You got to keep in mind, it's a $75 billion deal. So the fact that right now there's well north of $75 billion of orders from institutions at least gives you some sense of kind of what the next few days will look like. Obviously, big IPO orders can come in the final days, final hours, and that's totally separate, at least according to our understanding of the retail component, which we know bankers at least had been kind of setting aside about 30%.
0: Let's talk about what the decision was to fast track for some, Nasdaq, Russell, not for the S&P 500. And does that impact the level of demand in any way?
15: I think it impacts the expectation. The big thing we reported and kind of broke out on Friday in the wake of that S&P news was not only does this mean the time frame will not be truncated to 6 months versus 12 months, as of now, the S&P 500 is holding kind of pat on the company needing to be net income positive. What that really does mean is, at least according to these sell side notes we've been able to get our hands on, that's something that might not take place until until 2028. So now you're talking about a similar situation that we saw with Tesla, similar situation we saw with Amazon and Uber, where this is a company that fits into the NASDAQ 100, but isn't eligible for the S&P 500 for quite some time. And the kind of those dynamics and what it means towards either chasing ETFs or being kind of benchmarked against the S&P 500, which really is the only index that truly matters to most people.
0: Bailey Lipschultz, as I say, bracing for this week. Meanwhile, we want to bring you some other breaking news across the Bloomberg terminal at the moment. The leader of Israel has been saying he's going to hold a press conference, and here comes some of the news out of it. The Israeli Prime Minister Netanyahu is saying that Israel is holding fire in Iran for now. But he's told President Trump that Israel has full right to self-defense as we currently speak. Look, Iran has ended its current strikes against Israel, we understand, according to Fars reporting, after both nations earlier traded attacks. We'll keep you abreast of what's happening there. But coming up, we return to tech, and we're going to be speaking to Paul Hudson, a software developer and creator of Hacking with Swift. He's here in Cupertino with us as all eyes on WWDC, the developers' take on the Apple event, what this means for Siri, what this means for foldable phones, what this means for developers and for your use of this technology going forward. This is Bloomberg Tech.
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22: Joining us now is Manpreet Gill, CIO for Africa, the Middle East, and Europe at Standard Chartered. When it comes to what the Fed or what central bank policy looks like now, we've seen a robust jobs report on Friday from the U.S. Now, President Trump did tell NBC News that he doesn't think that rates should be hiked. But with Kevin Warsh's job cut out for him, do you see that, you know, this economic data out of the U.S. fueling the argument for a hawkish stance?
23: I think when a comparison to May 2022, one of the strongest cases for not raising rates this time is that while we have those higher oil prices, unlike 22, a strong labor market that also risks fueling wages. Now, when we're starting to get a little bit of strength in the labor market, that's of course good from a growth perspective, but it does make the Fed's life a little bit more complicated, because rather than just worrying about oil prices and the fact that inflation so far, we've not been seeing, you know, significant second round effects, now it means that we most certainly pay a bit of attention to it. I think as a baseline, we still think it seems reasonable for the Fed to stay on hold, even if the tonality becomes more hawkish. But undoubtedly, the labor market is an important ingredient in that mix. So we're most certainly back in a world of good news is bad news, least for the short term.
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25: With respect to the stock price, everybody should be very excited. They can now buy stock at a cheaper price. And it's absolutely true that the future of AI is very bright. It is completely, it is a foregone conclusion that AI will be infrastructure for the world.
0: Jensen Huang, CEO of NVIDIA there. Welcome back to Bloomberg Tech. And of course, he was addressing the sell-off that we'd seen into Asian trading this morning. He was over in Seoul, but today the bounce back is real. Clearly, he says buy the dip and the market listens. We're up 2.1%, just off of our previous highs, but the Nasdaq 100 having its best day in over a month. But put that into context. Had its worst day in a year on Friday. The SOX, the semiconductor index, every single member is in the green today. It's up 6.5%, but on Friday, had its worst sell-off since the days of COVID, since March of 2020. So clearly there is a bit of a clawback, but not making up yet for Friday's anxiety. Let's talk about the anxiety. What's pushing through the

0: around to want to pick out at the seed level too. How do you manage to get in and keep the hustle and the muscle?
1: Sure. You know, we think that early stage investing is very different from all other stages as a group in venture capital. And the reason why is that we're investing in founders first, and we're investing in a product vision. They may not even have a product yet when we actually invest. And so we're helping them with product development, technology roadmap, building a team. All of these things are about getting to that first customer, that first traction and revenue. And so that's just a very different daily, weekly exercise of advice and coaching and acceleration that I think a more finance view, later stage investors get to receive that and then take that and help accelerate their growth from there. And so there's a nice symbiosis between what we do in early stage and what a lot of the industry is doing at the later stage.
0: Steve, it's great to catch up. Congratulations on the new funds. We're excited to see where you put them to work. Kinnev Ventures, managing partner and founder there. Now, let's talk about the Milan-based app giant, Bending Spoons. You likely have heard of it by now. It's officially marching towards a US IPO. Look, the parent company of digital applications like Vimeo, like WeTransfer, has commanded a $14.5 billion valuation in 2025. Now, according to its filing Monday, the company banked over $27.5 million in net income just for the first quarter. Coming up, we're going to go back to Cupertino, discuss with the co-founders of Timo, an inclusive planning app. More on that next. This is Bloomberg Tech.
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9: On the latest edition of the Wall Street Week podcast, space may not be the final frontier, but it's the next frontier for business. Commercial companies want to launch 100,000 satellites in the next 4 years, and a company run by a former U.S. Air Force launch commander thinks he has part of the answer. We travel to the Dominican Republic to see the site of a new spaceport due to open just 2 years from now. What it could mean for the economy of the Dominican Republic, how it could help cut into the significant lead China has in space infrastructure in Latin America, and why it could just be a good business for investors.
10: If they were to identify this region as ideal for commercial space, it'd be essentially the Straits of Hormuz for space.
9: Burton Catledge is a former Air Force colonel who founded aerospace company Launch On Demand in 2018.
11: Right now, I've heard that it's about 3-year waiting list to get a satellite on orbit.
12: What accounts for that demand ramping up so dramatically? And do you expect it's going to continue to increase that much?
11: Well, in order to have global coverage of the entire Earth, you have to have a lot of satellites. Right now, there's about 14,000 satellites in orbit. The FCC tracks all the number of satellites that are going to be submitted, and they're looking at over 100,000 satellites by 2030. So if we got 14,000 satellites and it's 2026 already, and we have to launch 100,000 satellites by 2030, that's a lot of launches that have to happen between now and then.
9: That may explain the need for more launch sites, but where?
11: The goal for a rocket is to get to space in the most efficient and effective way possible.
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0: Live at Apple Park, Cupertino, it is Apple WWDC, and I still want to get more of the developer's perspective about what Apple being good at AI means, about why a revamped Siri is important. We're going to speak to Timo. In fact, we're going to speak to Melissa Ansari, CPO of Timo, one of the co-founders, Ellen Larsson-Ollam, co-founder and CEO of Timo, also iPhone app of the year 2025. Great timing to have you here with us. Start on the technology side. Helen, what does it matter to the company that has the title of iPhone app of the year 2025 whether or not Siri is good, whether it's revamped as more of a platform? How will it impact Timo?
1: I think the way we always look at it is that we really

0: 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Bloomberg Daybreak Europe.
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4: Joining us now to discuss is Karen Young, Senior Research Scholar for the Center on Global Energy Policy at Columbia University. Let's start with, you know, the latest rounds of escalations between Iran and the United States, but I also want to pin it to the OPEC Plus meeting that happened yesterday. What is your read on that in light of the evolving geopolitical tensions in the region?
5: So in terms of OPEC and oil markets, we saw basically what everyone expected, a continuation of unwinding of cuts. The problem is there are few producers really able to meet an increase in output. And so what's expected is that these unwindings, these output increases will continue on a monthly basis, perhaps until October. And we have, you know, the very helpful diversions through pipelines in the UAE and Saudi Arabia, but those are at capacity. This was also the meeting, of course, where we had the UAE's exit from OPEC. And so the question mark would be, you know, what increase in capacity could the UAE begin to put to market? And there's really nothing new in that change either.
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0: It's just something to be aware of.
1: You know, I think about some newcomer companies to the space. Corgi Funds one day launched 35 new ETFs in a single day. We actually spoke with the CEO of Corgi Funds. Listen to what he said.
2: When we look at ETFs, we don't see the level of aggressiveness or of service that we expect with regards to new issuers. And some thematics are very timely. The buffers obviously target more institutional buyers. I think it's kind of a mixed bag, and as long as we launch good products, I think we'll be okay.
1: So it's basically hitting upon every category there and figuring that something will hit, right? I mean, what's the cost to them for keeping it going even though they're not gathering assets?
0: A lot, especially for a small issuer. Figure it's anywhere from 250 to 300,000 in ETF a year times whatever number that was.
1: 35. That's
0: was it Eric's idea to make me watch that? But as you can see, there's a cost, there's a carrying cost. So I think, you know, either whether they're funded by some sort of investor, you have to kind of wait it out and hopefully that one hits. But then they eventually get to a point that maybe the AUM supports all these products. But I think at some point, the closures are going to have to keep up with the launches, right? So there's a little bit of an imbalance right now.
3: Yeah, the phrase I use is a hard rain.
4: You know, a hard rain.
3: Yeah, we need a hard rain that will
1: to
3: really
1: wash things out.
3: Yeah, it just cleans the streets. But until that happens, the ETF that really triggered him was the Speed of Light ETF they filed.
4: That mean?
3: It's some AI thing. There's like 50 AI ETFs coming. I agree, it's a little much. But what one of your charts in here is assets per ETF. That number's gone up, even though there's four launches a day. The average ETF has $3 billion, and that's up from $1 billion 10 years ago. That's how much money is coming into the haves. Mm. And I think that until that number starts to go down, I think you're gonna be groaning a lot when you look at these filings.
0: Yeah, I'm gonna have to just learn to live with it. But that's I was shocked by it too. So which means that assets are growing faster than even the products. Mm-hmm. Now it's not being evenly distributed, but I think to Eric's point, when that starts to turn over, then maybe you'll see a pretty big wash.
1: Well, we know the white label issuers are winning right now with all these ETF launches.
3: He has gone on record. He will retire from the industry if Mr. Beast files for an ETF.
4: That's his
3: retirement signal. Yeah.
1: All right. Yeah. Well, let's watch for that. We can build a graphic on that and just kind of monitor things. Athanasios, thank you so much. He is of Bloomberg Intelligence, or Athanasios Serafagis. What did you call it? No market for old analysts?
3: Yes.
1: Okay. All right. We'll keep it to that. Still ahead on ETF IQ, investors are eagerly awaiting Tim Cook's keynote address at Apple's Worldwide Developers Conference today for some insight into that company's AI strategy. Think Siri. This is ETF IQ on Bloomberg.
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8: I have to ask you about a quote of yours that I really like. 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
7: You know, obviously, the market is, of course, a voting machine in the short term. It reflects psychology, the long term, a weighing machine. And
8: hold
7: that
8: on, that's a great quote. I'm going to write that down. Yeah.
7: And so psychology helps shape prices. And what happens, we find, is that risk is, you know, there's always risk. What varies is people's perception of it. And I think today we're in a time when people are underestimating risks, and therefore prices are generally high. It's one of the reasons I find it so amazing that our portfolio is trading at 14 times earnings. And I'm like, you know, the market scares me at 21, 22 times earnings, but our portfolio feels like this is below long-time averages. So I feel this disconnect where I'm simultaneously pessimistic about the market because of the euphoria, and at the same time, feel very comfortable with our portfolio.
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0: Well, Apple is kicking off its worldwide developer conference with investors waiting to see the iPhone maker's plan for AI, including an overhaul of Siri. Joining us live from Cupertino, California, ahead of Apple's big event is Bloomberg Tech's Ed Ludlow. Ed, take us in to this overhaul. How dramatic are folks expecting that it actually will be?
1: Yeah, the top headline is that Siri becomes a standalone app, and it takes Siri from being a piece of technology where it's just a feature. You give a single voice prompt and you get one action in return. And just for you, Katie, I'll give you the example. We go from saying, hey Siri, phone Katie Greifeld, and it phones Katie Greifeld, to a point where within the app, which spreads from iOS through to macOS, the point being it will go across device type, all based on Bloomberg's reporting. You result in multi-step tasks. It becomes more agentic, and a breakthrough that Apple reportedly has been able to achieve by partnering with Google to have Gemini be the model that underpins it. You know, it basically becomes more useful. And while the stock, you know, it's interesting, kind of investors have given Apple the benefit of the doubt as an AI adjacent name sitting out the trade of the last 2 years tied to CapEx. You know, it being useful really matters.
2: It does. It does really matter, especially since really you only ask Siri to check on the weather for you at this point. What are the opportunities for other companies, outside companies, to take part in this revamped Siri?
1: Yeah, it's the question when you remember that WWDC is the developers conference, right? And all of those that are building apps for iOS or for macOS have that in mind. You know, I think right now, how useful a smartphone is for AI applications on device is not the swing factor on whether somebody upgrades from one generation to the latest generation device, or if they switch from Android to iOS and get an iPhone. But being able to have things more relevant to your own data. Within Siri, the whole point is that it can track your entire life. That's what Apple is good at. Secure data, privacy, and a suite of applications that keep you locked into an ecosystem. Building on top of that should be useful. But again, you know, it's not the swing factor in the smartphone market right now. The pricing and memory is the swing factor.
2: All right, well said. Ed Ludlow, thank you so much. He is co-host of Bloomberg Tech and, of course, joining us from Cupertino, California, ahead of Apple's Worldwide Developers Conference taking place there. All right, let's go now to the Bloomberg Intelligence Traffic Light System, which ranks ETFs by risk levels. Eric, you have a super red light ETF for us today.
3: Yeah, this ETF is like the equivalent of a chainsaw, okay? Be very careful handling this thing. It's the microsector's negative 3X short artificial intelligence ETN.
2: Okay,
3: ETN, yeah. So this
2: Exchange
3: has a bunch
2: note.
3: Of stuff going on. The reason I bring it up is everyone's like, AI bubble, Ray Dalio included. Well, if you really think a bubble's going to pop, nothing's going to go up like this. And negative 3X, a bunch of AI stocks. The reason it gets 8 is it's heavy leverage. There's 5. Low volume is 1. And it's an ETN, which is also how it can be 3X, because
2: right.
3: You can't really do that in ETF. So Rex is like, well, let's do an ETN. We'll get another set of leverage on there. And there you have an 8 bagger for the red light.
0: That's what I was wondering about, the fact that it is an ETN, because, you know, we only have a couple of 3x leverage products in the U.S. Most of them are grandfathered in. And ETNs, I mean, you have like a minute to explain this. They have a very checkered history here.
3: Yeah, the Bear Stearns had an ETN, which didn't go so well, and so did Lehman. So there's been a couple actual ETNs where they didn't get the money back. There wasn't much assets in there. But since then, they've been usually to avoid taxes, really. Not avoid them, but like defer them. And you have a... It gets taxed like a stock, so it tends to hold stuff that's like futures or MLPs. Largely speaking, nobody uses them, but they're used in these very niche places, and this is one where you can sort of get 3x leverage in there. They do have FANG, F-A-N-G-U, and D, and those have a ton of money.
0: Interesting.
3: But this one here, I brought it up because it's up like 35% in the first 3 days.
0: Yeah.
3: That's a pretty good start. So you get returns like that, the gens are going to come. The volume on this probably will be pretty good. But again, these are hard red lights. You got to be very careful.
0: Right.
3: Monitor it every day. because the daily resetting creates a ton of vol drag, and you won't get 3x over the medium or long term.
2: Right.
0: I heard Athanasio saying that he loves this ETN in particular. Eric, thank you. You, of course, can look at the traffic light system on your terminal at BIETF.go. Now, coming up, we're going to speak to Morris Chen of DoubleLine on the company's commercial real estate ETF next. 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
4: 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On Trumponomics, is the US economy dangerously dependent on the rich? And on Merin Talks Money, inheritance tax is catching more people. 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
6: Well, joining me now for more is Lauren Van Biljon, Senior Portfolio Manager at Allspring Global Investments. Good to see you, Lauren. We're matching in green this morning. Interesting to see that you don't think there'll be many more hikes after this. One and done is your view, I think.
7: Well, definitely one. I agree with that. And certainly a good chance of a second. What I don't think we're in for is it's sort of a longer series of rate hikes, particularly into next year. I just don't think the sort of macro setup is there for that.
6: Okay, and so it's more because of the growth risks than because you're optimistic that the Iran war is going to end soon?
7: That is a key component. So we've had this one energy price shock. If that does persist and it does continue and that gets a little bit more awkwardly into fixed expectations, yeah, that raises the risks of the ECB and all central banks having to do more. But I think particularly in Europe, yes, there's this downside growth risk, and we're starting to see it play out. You know, the last round of PMIs I thought were really interesting because, yes, manufacturing PMIs were much higher on input prices, but services PMIs are certainly softening, particularly in Europe. And we do need to, you know, at some point the market does need to think beyond these short-term inflation numbers and think about that longer-term growth number.
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2: 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I'm Scarlett Fu along with Katie Greifeld.
0: And we are tracking all the happenings in the ETF industry. And there's been, you know, a really interesting conversation around distribution costs when it comes to a lot of the big brokerage platforms here. You think about Fidelity, you think about Schwab, and the idea that Fidelity, it's not exactly new, Eric Balchunas, but they do have this servicing fee, sort of similar to what they charge mutual funds, that was put in place, I believe, in 2024, and it's still expanding at this point.
3: Yeah. It's ruffled a few feathers. I had a chance to talk to Fidelity. They have, some of their defenses for why they're doing it, you know, to harmonize mutual funds and ETFs. But it's in our industry, this has become a big, big deal, you know, inside the bubble of ETFs. And it really, it's interesting because it's about how ETFs get distributed. But the big thing is really for us to talk about is how an issuer deals with it and also how the end investor, what they should be looking out for.
2: Okay, so let's talk a little bit about the life cycle as well, because, of course, we always focus on these three main stages of ETFs, from initial filings to final farewells. And the step one is always the filing. So with SpaceX looking to price its IPO as early as this week, there is a flood of SpaceX-specific ETFs already submitted. We count at least 21 funds, not including a pair of tripled leveraged filings that are unlikely to launch. So the funds come from a wide range of issuers, from ProShares and Direction to Granite Shares and Defiance. Step two in the life cycle is the launch. Corgi, who is a relative newcomer to the ETF universe, launched a half a dozen fixed income ETFs.

0: into the mutual fund dark ages, where nobody knows, what the fees are. Nobody knows the visibility of the funds that they're seeing is different for every issuer because the deals are different behind closed doors. It should be clear, it should be transparent, it should be disclosed to clients across the board.
1: Do you think we will see 12b1 fees come back to ETFs? 12b1 fees, people forget, this was like the mutual fund telling you, let's take your money and we'll market the fund, then we'll get big, and if we get big, we can share economies of scale and lower the fee.
2: But you gotta fund some of it in the beginning.
1: Yeah, and they also forgot the second part of that deal. And so it became another part of why mutual funds are not, nobody likes them. Do we think ETFs will just launch with a 12b1, then the firm can just be like, well, that's part of the fee, and then pay Fidelity and Schwab with that?
0: I think it's a highly likely outcome of this because 12b1 fees are already in everybody's prospectus. Nobody uses it yet in ETF's world because we don't have to. At Fidelity, when we told clients about 12b1 fees, we said, hey, this is a fee that doesn't help you at all. It just helps the issuer market the fund. It doesn't go to you at all. So that's how I sold 12b1 fees or explained it to clients while I was at Fidelity. Fidelity is a firm that is known for customer first. They're known for transparency. And for a firm like that, there's just a lot of opacity around this process.
2: I like the contrast that you make about Fidelity and how it's known as customer first and then bring in this whole fee structure. Fidelity's done it, Schwab is doing it. Who else is next? I mean, is this going to become the standard?
0: I hope not. I mean, that's why I'm speaking out now, because we're running out of time. You know, Schwab, it has come out and said, we're going to do this. If it were stopping with Fidelity, I would have been silent. But this is spreading across the industry. If, you know, Schwab, Pershing, everybody does this, no doubt 12b1 fees or similar will come into play. ETFs will inherit the inefficiency of the mutual fund ancestors, which we really don't want the baggage of.
3: Well, I'm really curious to dig into that decision tree again from the standpoint of the issuer, you know, whether or not to sort of eat this cost yourself or push it on to investors. I mean, how are you handling that personally when it comes to your products?
0: Yeah, so in this case, I think for existing products, ETF issuers, if they have to pay the fee, would have to probably eat it themselves because there's no raising fees for us, right? You don't ever raise fees. And that's part of the problem here too, is the Fidelity is supposed to be known for, you know, having everything that's available on the exchange with no commission, just like IBKR, just like Schwab. These are brokerage houses, right? Not wire houses. So now you're getting into kind of muddling the waters here, where they're imposing a cost ex post that wasn't there before. So we have to eat it for now. The next product is going to factor it in, and that goes down to the end investor, and I don't want to see that.
2: All right, Perth, thank you so much. Thanks for joining us today. Perth Toll is of Life and Liberty Indexes. She is the founder of that company. Now, coming up on ETF IQ, we're going to speak with Morris Chen of Double Line on that company's commercial real estate ETF next. 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
9: I certainly think we're in a place where central banks are feeling pressured to be less accommodative and more restrictive than what we expected as the year began. And I think the key driver there is that on the one hand, this global economy continues to be quite resilient. And yeah, we've marked down our global forecast by a few tenths, but inflation is going to be higher, and central banks are responding to
8: With his global chief economist at Citigroup, the ambiguity here is higher rates slower, higher rates resilient, higher rates, the global economy keeps chugging on. Where is Citigroup on that call?
9: Well, I think at the moment our forecast is a little bit softer, but my feeling, my instinct here is we're continuing to see a lot of resilience. And as you say, the global economy is chugging on. Now, part of that reality is, yeah, it's a flexible, adaptable economy, and we're responding to this oil shock a bit better than I would have expected. But at the same time, this structural, secular support from the unveiling of AI and the massive investment that's happening is another key driver of that resilience that we're seeing.
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16: We're just about halfway through the trading day in New York. I'm Nora Melinda. Let's take a look at your midday movers. First up, U.S. stocks are bouncing back, with tech leading the recovery after Friday's sharp sell-off. Investors are buying the dip, returning to AI stocks amid optimism that economic strength can support further gains. And at the same time, oil is giving back to earlier gains after Iranian media reported the country's military operation against Israel had ended, easing concerns that recent violence could derail peace talks. And in corporate news, Intel is surging after the information reported that Google plans to use more than 3 million of the company's specialized AI chips in 2028. And finally, Marvell Technology is jumping on news that it's being added to the S&P 500 before the start of trading on June 22nd. The chipmaker has been one of this year's biggest AI winners, with shares up more than 250%. Those are your midday movers. I'm Nora Melinda.
2: 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I'm Scarlett Fu, along with Katie Greyfeld.
3: And it's time for today's drill down, where we focus in on one ETF. Eric, what do you got?
1: Katie, today we have DCRE, the Double Line Commercial Real Estate Debt ETF. It is an active manager, Double Line, investment-grade commercial mortgage-backed securities. So they're out there picking the best of those bonds for you and trying to outperform. Here's the expense ratio. Pretty low, honestly, for active and for such specialty active. The assets are almost a half a billion. It's pretty good, again, for something that's in a niche area of the bond market. Let's look at the cross-section of the holdings. And as I said, you're going to get mortgages, so that's 100% right there, basically. And then here's what I want to show you here. Non-agency CLOs, right? Agency, CMBS, MBS. Again, there's the breakdown. And over here, look, AAA is the vast majority. There's really all high quality in here. And look at the duration. Obviously, very short duration. It leans on the short end. Now, let's look at the performance of this. I put in here the performance of the ag, which is what most people have for their bond exposure, and also CMBS, which is sort of the iShares sort of beta product for this area. And this one's doing really well. It's beating the ag by almost double, and a good portion over the CMBS ETF. That's the white line here. And the volatility even looks a little less. You see how the line doesn't move that much? And that's, Katie, why it's got a half a billion so far in assets.
3: All right, Eric, thank you. Joining us to talk about this ETF, I'm thrilled to say, is Morris Chen. He is a portfolio manager over at Double Line, joining us in the studio. Morris, it's great to see you.
17: Likewise.
3: So let's talk a little bit about what you're doing with this portfolio, because I'm taking a look at the notes you sent over to our producers, and You point out that you're favoring short duration CRE credit here, but this isn't a buy CRE beta sort of market. It's not a blanket buy. Talk to us about, you know, just how selective.

0: struggle with product and product innovation. How do you fix that kind of thing? Is it just hiring the right person, or is it changing your process? How do you do that?
1: Right. So I think there's two ways to think about it. When a company like Lululemon or even a Nike, they have such great brand equity and heat that they can use that to their advantage. What they need is a product-led person. They need innovation in product. So they need the execution on the product side. And once they have that, because they have the brand heat, because they have the brand loyalty, people do come back. 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They don't have what they want there. It's no longer providing it innovation fast enough, and others are coming into the picture.
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3: One for one.
4: Here's one that you may not know. What's the approximate ratio of ETF launches to ETF closures in recent years? Is it A, 16 to 1, B, 8 to 1, C, 4 to 1, or D, 2 to 1?
5: We just talked about this.
6: Recent years, I feel like, is a key for
5: this
6: year. I know,
5: exactly. I'm going to go...
4: It's changed, that's why.
5: Wait, so it's changed to this or it's changed from this?
4: It's changed to this.
5: Okay, 4 to 1, C.
4: Okay.
6: I'm going to say 2 to 1.
4: Eric?
3: 4 to 1 is the average long term, so I'm going to go B, 8 to 1.
6: Jeez.
4: Okay, let's see what the answer is. We got him already.
5: I read the research.
3: You said changed to
4: this. Yes.
3: No, but that is the long-term average.
4: He just
3: average.
4: Can't accept being wrong.
5: Semantics, Eric, semantics.
3: I don't know. I think that's, there's something wrong. He led me astray.
4: Yeah. Okay, question two.
5: You take the bait.
6: I lose either way.
3: All right,
6: so.
3: Fine.
4: In Europe, actively managed ETFs make up what percentage of total assets? A, 3%, B, 6%, C, 12%, or D, 24%?
6: What is it, Scarlett?
3: I know. What human should know this?
5: Let's just go with B, 6%.
6: I was going to go single digits as well, and I think I'm also going to go 6% because they do have leveraged single stock stuff over there, which is actively managed by default.
3: Yeah, but there's no degen gene in Europe. Nobody cares over there.
6: So you're telling me it's 3%?
3: It is 3%, yeah.
6: Jeez Louise.
4: Okay, but, yes.
3: And by the way, little sub fact.
4: Let's see it, though. Let's make sure that he's right.
5: Okay, he's right.
3: J.P. Morgan is half that number.
4: Okay.
3: They own the market over there.
5: With the equity income stuff?
4: Someone in Europe recently. Okay, final question. Eric's 1 and 1, just if anybody's keeping score at home.
6: Thank you.
4: VU became the first ETF to surpass $1 trillion in assets. What's the next largest ETF with VU and its ticker?
6: Oh, wow, that's good.
3: That is
4: it
3: good.
4: A, VUX, B, VUG, C, IVU, or D, VUV?
6: Oh, my gosh.
5: Okay, I love the fact that you read all the tickers.
4: Yeah.
5: I'm going to go with VUG, B.
4: Okay.
6: Shoot, I have no idea. I'm going to go with VUV. I like that the most.
4: VUV, okay.
5: D, right?
3: I'm going to join Katie with D. I think it's VUV.
4: You know what? Scarlett wins.
6: Oh, my gosh.
5: Growth over value any day of the week.
4: Distant second.
3: You're right.
5: Oh, my God. Am I in the lead?
4: Yeah. No, you're ahead. You won.
5: I mean, today?
4: Yeah.
5: I won.
4: I don't know what to do.
5: I got 2 for 3.
4: Yeah.
6: Wow.
4: Well
6: amazing.
4: Done.
5: Thank you.
6: Joel, thank you.
4: Of course.
6: All right. That is Joel Weber. He is the head of games over at Bloomberg. Of course, you can also play the pointed quiz if you really enjoy paying. It's very
5: fun. With leverage.
6: You can really blow your hands off. Anyway, that does it for Bloomberg ETF IQ. I'm Katie Greif along with Scarlett Fu and Eric Balchunas. And this is Bloomberg.
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9: I'm here with the Chief Operating Officer of Southwest, Andrew Watterson. Thank you so much for being with us.
10: My pleasure.
9: So I want to start with this idea of higher fuel costs. We're hearing, yes, people are concerned about oil prices. How have you managed to offset the

0: increased cost through raising prices, cutting routes, and potentially raising costs on charging for bags.
1: Yeah, so you need to cover the extra cost from higher fuel. You can't do it in a matter of days, but you can organize yourself to do it in a matter of months and quarters. And so we have been taking actions to conserve costs, improve fuel efficiency, but also raise revenue through additional bag fee increases, through fare increases, and other demand generation activities that allow you to move your revenues up to cover that increased cost, hopefully by the end of this year, early next.
0: Have you been surprised by how little demand destruction there's actually been, that customers keep flying even as you raise prices?
1: Well, the drivers of the demand are corporate profits really drive business travel, and corporate profits has held up well. And job growth, we saw last week, is also strong, and that drives leisure travel. So the fundamentals of demand generation are strong, and that really helps the customer overcome, increased prices.
0: Has it impeded your quest to become profitable and your actual ability to do so?
1: Well, we had the highest adjusted net margin in the U.S. industry in Q1, so we restored profitability before fuel went up, which is better than the other way around.
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9: Israel and Iran stop shooting for now. Welcome to the Monday edition as markets cheer the direction of headlines today from the Middle East after President Trump demanded an end to fighting amid a fragile ceasefire. I'm Joe Matthew alongside Kaylee Lines in Washington. Kaylee, it was the first time Iran fired ballistic missiles at Israel since the ceasefire. The stopping of the fighting, at least for now, seems to be giving markets a lift.
10: Well, that is certainly so. A rebound in technology stocks is helping the overall market as well. But you're right, it is a stoppage of a ceasefire break, it seems, at least for now. Though the Israeli Prime Minister Benjamin Netanyahu, in a video statement, did say that while Israel is currently halting its attacks on Iran, it will respond with great force if Iran attacks it again. Yep. It just underscores how fragile, to your point, all of this remains, even as President Trump contends that he still thinks Iran is desperate for a deal, and that process can move forward if there is no, what did he call it, stupidity?
9: Or ignorance, I think that's right. So it's a shooting ceasefire still. We survived another weekend with shots fired. The ceasefire, though, technically remains in place, and the markets have been clawing back a bit today, Kaylee, but there are big questions now that the Houthis are also banning, apparently, Israeli ships from the Red Sea about how long this can last.
10: Yeah, the market right now, though, does appear that it's looking through at least the latest tensions, maybe seizing to the idea that for now the shooting ceasefire seems to be going back to just of a ceasefire. But of course, they also have other narratives to contend with. As I mentioned, you're seeing a rebound in tech. It'll be interesting to see if Apple can fuel that further, as the keynote at the Worldwide Developers Conference is happening at this hour. This is going to be the AI one. And so we're going to check in with Bloomberg's Ed Ludlow in just a minute. But first, let's check in with Charlie Pellett on the overall markets up in New York. Hey, Charlie.
11: Hi, thank you very much, Joe and Kaylee. Happy Monday. We got Apple shares up now by 2%. The Dow just turning negative. Do want to begin, though, with crude oil. You guys were discussing the so-called shooting ceasefire. Oil remains higher. It is not pulling back. West Texas Intermediate crude, $91.25 a barrel. It is up by 0.8%. Barrel of Brent also higher, up by 1.4%, $94.39 for a barrel of Brent crude. So right now, we've got crude oil trading higher. The Dow turning lower, down 24 now. Drop there of 0.1%. We are seeing dip buyers come in, especially for tech names. The S&P up 43 now, up 0.6%. NASDAQ is advancing by 1.3%. The NASDAQ 100 index up by 1.9%. The Bloomberg Mag 7 index up by about 0.3%. We are seeing a surge for the Philadelphia Stock Exchange's Semiconductor Stock Index, also known as the SOX, up now by 6.2%. The VIX holding above 18, with the 10-year at 4.55%. The 2-year, 4.15%. 5.02%, the 30-year 5.02%. Kaylee mentioned the interest in tech names as after NVIDIA CEO Jensen Huang called global tech stocks of the sell-off that began last week a buying opportunity, saying the build-out of AI has just begun. NVIDIA shares, they're up now by 1.5%.

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6: On the latest edition of the Wall Street Week podcast, space may not be the final frontier, but it's the next frontier for business. Commercial companies want to launch 100,000 satellites in the next 4 years, and a company run by a former U.S. Air Force launch commander thinks he has part of the answer. We travel to the Dominican Republic to see the site of a new spaceport due to open just 2 years from now. What it could mean for the economy of the Dominican Republic, how it could help cut into the significant lead China has in space infrastructure in Latin America, and why it could just be a good business for investors.
7: If they were to identify this region as ideal for commercial space, it'd be essentially the Straits of Hormuz for space.
6: Burton Catledge is a former Air Force colonel who founded aerospace company Launch On Demand in 2018.
8: Right now, I've heard that it's about 3-year waiting list to get a satellite on orbit.
6: What accounts for that demand ramping up so dramatically? And do you expect it's going to continue to increase that much?
8: Well, in order to have global coverage of the entire Earth, you have to have a lot of satellites. Right now, there's about 14,000 satellites in orbit. The FCC tracks all the number of satellites that are going to be submitted, and they're looking at over 100,000 satellites by 2030. So if we got 14,000 satellites and it's 2026 already, and we have to launch 100,000 satellites by 2030, that's a lot of launches that have to happen between now and then.
6: That may explain the need for more launch sites, but where?
8: The goal for a rocket is to get to space in the most efficient and effective way possible.
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11: It's 2:21 on Wall Street. We do check markets all day long here at Bloomberg. Dow Industrials back in the green, barely up under 0.1%. A little changed on the day, higher by 4 points. Both the S&P, NASDAQ, NASDAQ 100 index, they are all advancing. Chip stocks poised for the best day in a year after Friday's rout. Indeed, dip buyers back in the market. So here's where we stand. S&P right now at 74.29, up 45 points. On the S&P, that is a gain of about 0.6%. Dow Industrials flat on the day, higher by 9. NASDAQ up 313. That is a gain now of 1.2%. The NASDAQ 100 index up by 2%. All of this with the SOX up by 6.7%. The VIX below 19 now, and a 10-year at 4.54%. The 2-year, 4.15% on the 2-year. The 30-year, 5.01%. Spot gold trading higher by 0.4%, 43.43 the ounce, while West Texas Intermediate crude gaining today, up 0.9%. WTI 91.32 a barrel. Brent 94.25, up by 1.3%. A rally for Bitcoin, 63,563 on Bitcoin. It is up by 2.8%. As we've been reporting, Apple makes it official. It has unveiled

0: So at Bloomberg.com, but really plays into what has become a very strong narrative over the last year. If you think about national security, whether it's rare earths, whether it's critical minerals, you see nations, you see governments thinking about what they need to make sure that they have what they need in terms of manufacturing. Because if you think about something like rare earths, right, and semiconductors in pretty much everything we own, it feels like. But all of this is very, very important. And we're seeing that even with oil, right?
1: Yeah.
0: And energy as a result of the U.S. war in Iran.
1: Well, Carol, speaking of what people need, it looks like investors need chip stocks today because they are out there and they are buying them up. Chip stocks are poised for the best day in a year after that rout that we saw last week. The stocks right now up more than 6.9%, close to 7%, with some stocks in there making big moves in the double digits.
0: And I will say a big reason why is Intel. If you take a look at that name specifically, it is soaring in today's session. Just quickly, on a percentage basis, it's up more than 13% today, $112.52. We know the stock has been on fire this year. It's up more than 200% as we speak. But the reason for the bump up today and really helping to lift the overall chip trade is that Intel has gained on a report after the information posted that Alphabet's Google will rely on it for more than 3 million specialized AI chips in 2028. So Google deciding to tap Intel to make some of its tensor processing units after months of testing the chipmaker's technology, that according to the information.
1: Okay, so I'm also looking at shares of Apple because they're actually lower today as the company continues with its Worldwide Developers Conference. Shares of Apple were up as much as 3.3%, now down about 1%. A little bit of a lukewarm reaction to this new Siri and AI platform.
0: Yeah, stock up about 12% year to date. We're going to talk more about Apple, too, at the top of the 3 p.m. hour. Meantime, we are a little bit more than an hour and a half from the closing bell. Coming up next, we're going to talk food, comfort, civil in a new book.
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7: 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Here's Jonathan Farrow and Anne-Marie Hordern.
8: Colin Martin of Schwab writing, inflation remains sticky. Our base case is that the Fed remains on an extended pause. Colin joins us now for more. Colin, good morning.
9: Morning.
8: How high is that bar for rate hikes of this Federal Reserve?
9: It's getting lower. You know, we've been saying it's a pretty high bar for the past handful of months now, but we're acknowledging that things are moving very fast. There's a lot of uncertainty right now. If we look at it strictly in a vacuum, the case can be made for a hike right now. We have inflation that's been high for 5 years and counting and moving in the wrong direction, and a labor market that, at least for the time being, has shifted maybe from stabilizing to strengthening. That's the good news. But the outlook is very uncertain. We have Warsh coming in. How, you know, open to rate hikes will he be? So rather than bouncing around too much, we're focusing on an extended pause right now. We're acknowledging that the probability or likelihood of a hike has risen, but we want to see how the next few months play out.
5: I'm not trying to be cute. Does Kevin Warsh decide not to put a dot on the plot?
9: He might. I mean, he's been pretty clear about his views about the dot plot. I mean, even Governor Powell, you know, at his last press conference, acknowledged that this is a discussion that committee members have had. So I think there are some, including Warsh, that maybe aren't too happy with how that goes. They acknowledge the uncertainty. And he said they just haven't come up with a better, you know, resolution.
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0: stories that we all want to know about, you know. And so I think it's quite democratic, you know.
1: Yeah, it is. It is. And the approach is really fun to kind of go through. I want to ask you, though, I think your first podcast was back in September of 2021. Jake Gyllenhaal, was it Jake? And if so, how did that come to be, and why Jake being the first?
0: Well, we never thought, Jake is a really good friend. I've known him for a long time. And I said, would you do this with me? Because I don't really know what I'm doing, but we're going to try and do this podcast. And it really came from my husband and I used to give evenings, one every year, in which an actor or a singer or a writer would perform in the living room of our house. And we would give the money to, you know, to charitable cause we believed in. And one night we had Ian McKellen. Mm. And Ian, you know, he told an anecdote, he sang a song, he recounted something that had happened to him in the theater, he did a sonnet of Shakespeare. But the last thing he did was to get one of our cookbooks, the first cookbook, and read a recipe for a soup. Mm. And, you know, I always say a recipe is half science and half poetry.
1: Right.
0: And to listen to a recipe is actually, there's something rather beautiful about listening. So I said to Jake, help me out here. And so he did one, first one, I think, and it was Wes Anderson, who's another good friend,
1: Listen, Ruthie, we have to jump and go. 10 seconds, though. What's your comfort food?
0: My comfort food would be pasta and tomato sauce.
1: Ah, a good one. Ruthie, thank you so much. We've been looking forward to catching up with you. Ruthie Rogers, co-founder of the River Cafe in London. Her podcast, Ruthie's Table 4, her new book, Table 4 at the River Cafe.
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3: 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Here's Lisa Abramowitz.
4: I'm here with the Chief Operating Officer of Southwest, Andrew Watterson. Thank you so much for being with us.
5: My pleasure.
4: So I want to start with this idea of higher fuel costs. We're hearing, yes, people are concerned about oil prices. How have you managed to offset the increased cost through raising prices, cutting routes, and potentially raising costs on charging for bags?
5: Yeah, so you need to cover the extra costs from higher fuel. You can't do it in a matter of days. You can organize yourself and do it in a matter of months and quarters. And so we have been taking actions to conserve costs, improve fuel efficiency, but also raise revenue through, you know, additional, you know, bag fee increases, through fare increases, and other demand generation activities that allow you to move your revenues up to cover that increased cost, you know, hopefully by the end of this year, early next.
4: Have you been surprised by how little demand destruction there's actually been, that customers keep flying even as you raise prices?
5: Well, the drivers of the demand are corporate profits really drive business travel, and corporate profits has held up well, and job growth we saw last week is also strong, and that drives leisure travel. So the fundamentals of demand generation are strong, and that really helps the customer overcome, you know, increased prices.
4: Has it impeded your quest to become profitable and your actual ability to do so?
5: Well, we had the highest adjusted net margin in the U.S. industry in Q1, so we restored profitability before fuel went up, which is better than the other way around.
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0: the managed care space, you know, it sounds like you're saying that this could be sort of a sector-wide sort of lift here, but what is UNH in particular doing that has them standing out to you?
1: I would say it's two things. One, there's obviously they're a step ahead of others in terms of how much they're spending on AI initially, and the initiatives that they have from an admin cost perspective, whether it's around automating authorizations and other call center type of admin fees, that kind of stuff. But I also think what's underappreciated here is that they're an enabler of AI, that across their Optum Insight business, they're actually creating their own platforms that are there to help support providers, to help support patients, to help make the whole system more transparent, easier, and more efficient. And that's going to drive not only cost saves across the entire healthcare system, but also other revenue streams, higher margin revenue streams for UnitedHealthcare.
0: And what kind of timeline are we talking about here? I mean, is this a story that you expect to play out over quarters, or are we talking years here?
1: Definitely years. I don't think healthcare moves at the pace of Silicon Valley. Mm-hmm. It's something that it takes time, and you're dealing with people's livelihoods, and inherently that does take time. But there is some initial blocking and tackling, again, that we're already starting to see with companies like United.
2: So when do we think we're going to hear a little bit more from the companies themselves on the conference calls and these earnings reports about, and really articulate the longer term? I know we've heard from a couple of companies, but even if you go through this last earnings season, there are quite a few, even seeing some of the comments or the questions, I should say, by some of the analysts on the call about AI and the, this is my characterization, the somewhat inability for management to actually articulate a strategy.
1: It's hard because a lot of it's pretty abstract. Mm-hmm. It's not exactly straightforward, and the healthcare system is complex. Mm-hmm. But I think what we're trying to say, especially in our work, is that there are some tangible data points already. Saving 75% on an automated claim. That's significant. And you're dealing with obviously numerous claims across the entire healthcare system. And so I think there are some proof points. And it's not just AI, it's also some of the utilization trends that we're seeing that we're, you know, more positive on. And I think that there's a two-pronged kind of thesis here in terms of our approach to United, as well as the reason why we were more positive across the entire managed care group more recently.
0: All right, Erin, it's a fascinating conversation, one I expect that we're going to be having more in the future. That is Erin Wright. She is Senior Equity Research Analyst of Healthcare Services over at Morgan Stanley Equity Research. An interesting look at the healthcare space. I will just quickly point out that healthcare as a sector still lower on the year, Romain, down by about 1.7%, even though you do have all this enthusiasm around potential M&A, consolidation, and the like.
2: Yeah, and it was kind of interesting, too, when we saw the sell-off last week, how many people gravitated to that, obviously as more of a defensive posture here. And, of course, that's being unwound just a little bit, but it kind of makes you wonder whether there's something a little bit more substantive and less cyclical.
0: Absolutely. Yeah. Well, we're going to pivot coming up ahead and talk about Apple's AI ambitions.
2: More AI.
0: It's a key watchlist item for this week's Worldwide Developers Conference. We'll catch up with Dag Kitlas. He is the Siri co-founder and former CEO.
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9: On the latest Masters in Business podcast, my conversation with Chris Davis. 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
11: I have to ask you about a quote of yours that I really like. As human beings, we don't welcome fear and panic, but as investors, we welcome the bargain prices that those emotions tend to produce.
10: You know, obviously, the market is, of course, a voting machine in the short term. It reflects psychology, the long term, a weighing machine. And
11: hold
10: that
11: on, that's a great quote. I'm going to write that down. Yeah.
10: And so psychology helps shape prices. And what happens, we find, is that risk is, you know, there's always risk. What mm-hmm. varies is people's perception of it. And I think today we're in a time when people are underestimating risks, mm-hmm. And therefore prices are generally high. It's one of the reasons I find it so amazing that our portfolio is trading at 14 times earnings. I'm like, you know, the market scares me at 21, 22 times earnings, but our portfolio feels like this is below long-time averages. So I feel this disconnect where I'm simultaneously pessimistic about the market because of the euphoria, and at the same time, feel very comfortable with our portfolio.
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2: p.m. here in New York. This is the countdown to the close. I'm Romain Bostic.
0: And I'm Katie Greifeld. Keeping an eye on shares of Apple actually slipping today after the tech giant's annual Worldwide Developer Conference keynote. Now, the biggest takeaways include the next generation of its AI platform, which includes an update to its Siri digital assistant. So let's get a breakdown now from Bloomberg Tech co-host Ed Ludlow. He joins us live from Cupertino right now. So, Ed, as I mentioned, a bit of a lukewarm response here to that keynote that we heard earlier. Talk us through the main highlights and what's not exactly going over that well.
20: Yeah, it's a big reboot of Apple's artificial intelligence offering. It's a reboot of Siri and also like how the underlying operating systems work across its devices. But when it comes to the features, like a lot of this is coming into the real world what Apple promised some time ago. So the headline is that Siri has a standalone app. It has a chatbot style interface and it works in an interoperable fashion across all the devices. You can go from using Siri AI on iPhone to Mac OS onto your iPad in one single project. It goes from a place where Siri has just been a single command feature space to doing tasks that are multi-step in exactly the same way that ChatGPT or Google's Gemini or Claude already exist out in the real world. Maybe with the stock's reaction, right, we went from a place where the moment Siri AI gets confirmed and announced, the stock hits a session high 2.7%. It's now down 1.5%, and that's where we're heading. You can say, well, that's sell the news because a lot of these details are out there, but there wasn't one extra big thing. There isn't anything from a sort of capability standpoint that is outside of what Apple has promised historically. You know, Google's Gemini model will be a part of the technology in conjunction with Apple's own models that power all of this. It goes into beta for developers today. It will go to wider release in the US at the end of this year, but EU not until next March. China, there's no timeline because of the regulatory hurdles. What is convincing and what Bloomberg is writing about is that whether these are new ideas or that what they demoed demonstrate something new, the main point, the main takeaway is that they seem to work and that they seem to be genuinely useful, which puts Apple back in the game, right? If your starting position was that they were behind. But with this drop, you know, Apple's still the second best performing stock in the Mag 7 so far this year.
0: All right, fair context there. Ed, really appreciate your reporting. That is Bloomberg Tech co-host Ed Ludlow joining us live from Cupertino. And let's keep the conversation going with our next guest who, of course, was instrumental to the creation of Siri, which is one of Apple's early advancements in artificial intelligence. Joining us live, I'm thrilled to say, is former Siri CEO and co-founder Dag Kitlos. Dag, great to have you with us. So I'd love to hear first off your reaction to

0: Mind being called an ideological lunatic or a bunch of left-wing nutjobs?
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0: But if you're a New Yorker, there's really only one thing you're watching.
1: Big time.
0: And that's Knicks Spurs later tonight. Stick around here on Bloomberg, though, before you get to Knicks Spurs. Balance the Power team will be up next with all your political coverage right here on Bloomberg.
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9: On the latest edition of the Bloomberg Surveillance Podcast from Citigroup, their global chief economist, Nathan Sheets.
10: I certainly think we're in a place where central banks are feeling pressured to be less accommodative and more restrictive than what we expected as the year began. And I think the key driver there is that on the one hand, this global economy continues to be quite resilient. And yeah, we've marked down our global forecast by a few tenths, but inflation is going to be higher and central banks are responding to
9: with global chief economist at Citigroup, the ambiguity here is higher rates slower, higher rates resilient, higher rates, the global economy keeps chugging on. Where is Citigroup on that call?
10: Well, I think at the moment our forecast is a little bit softer, but my feeling, my instinct here is we're continuing to see a lot of resilience. And as you say, the global economy is chugging on. Now, part of that reality is, it's a flexible, adaptable economy, and we're responding to this oil shock a bit better than I would have expected. But at the same time, this structural, secular support from the unveiling of AI and the massive investment that's happening is another key driver of that resilience that we're seeing.
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17: From the Sky News Centre at 10, businessman David Sullivan, who stepped down as chairman of West Ham over allegations of improper conduct, is facing further scrutiny following an investigation by the BBC and The Times. A number of accusations have been made against him by women who were models seeking work at the Daily and Sunday Sport newspapers. Sullivan has categorically denied the claims, which he says are factually incorrect and entirely false. The Prime Minister has put smartphone companies on notice, giving them 3 months to bring in software to stop children accessing adult content. Sir Keir Starmer says if firms don't comply, he'll bring in laws that could see them fined or held criminally liable. Safeguarding Minister Natalie Fleet says a simple fix for manufacturers would be more effective.
18: You know the way that you try to screenshot internet banking and you get a black screen, or you try to record Netflix and it won't let you? Our devices can already check when we're taking this kind of image, when we're trying to send it. We can just stop all of that.
17: Iran and Israel have agreed to end their strikes on each other, but both have warned they'll retaliate if they're targeted again. Last night, Iran launched ballistic missiles towards Israel in the first strike of its kind since a ceasefire was agreed in April. Iran claims it was in response for attacks in Lebanon. Here's the Israeli Prime Minister, Benjamin Netanyahu.
19: If that terror regime will make the mistake and once again attack us, we will retaliate forcibly because Israel has full right for self-defense, and together, God willing, we will bring back security to the north of Israel.
17: The families of the victims of the Nottingham stabbing say they were let down by institutions at every single level. A public inquiry has been looking into the actions of Valdo Kallocane, who killed two students and a school caretaker. And the England and Wales Cricket Board is investigating what it calls a breach of team protocols. Ben Stokes and Gus Atkinson were involved in an incident in a nightclub hours after the first test win over New Zealand.

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5: SpaceX is just days away from becoming Wall Street's biggest ever IPO. Joining us is Ross Hamilton. He's COO of Space Network. How much of a game changer is this for funding the new economy through space, through getting more eyeballs in it? What difference does it make to have this mega IPO come to Wall Street?
6: I think there's many, many implications of this. Clearly, one of the big ideas is to get more public money involved in this through, you know, kind of retail investors and others. What they're looking to do is really changing the game in terms of the infrastructure that runs our lives and runs industry both on Earth and in space.
7: I want to ask about the infrastructure that runs our lives in space. Like, what is there in space, or what have we achieved or found in space that makes our lives different than they would otherwise be?
6: Yeah, I think a lot of people don't realize just how much space actually influences our lives. You know, financial markets are run on via satellites. Agriculture, weather, GPS, your Uber, your taxis, global supply logistics. There's also now a lot of research going on in life sciences for drug research. That's starting to kind of come back down onto Earth. Many of the materials and advanced materials that we use on Earth were actually formed and created so we could survive space.
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16: I think what investors are starting to appreciate, one is you have a very flagship company within SpaceX, which hopefully sets a bar in terms of valuation, but it also draws a lot of awareness to what's going on in the sector. So, you know, to give you an example, as people are looking at SpaceX, from our view, when we think about a name we do cover, Rocket Labs, we're starting to realize that with it, by looking at SpaceX, you're realizing how tight the launch market is right now, with the Falcon 9 relatively booked throughout 2007. So as that message gets out there from SpaceX, people can then look at Rocket Labs and see how compelling the opportunity is within launch for a name like that. We're also realizing, when we look at SpaceX, just how big the Starlink service is. And again, when we look at our coverage, a name like AST Space Mobile, a different approach in going to the market. They have over 60 MNO partners, including AT&T, Verizon, and Vodafone. But we're starting to realize just how disruptive, and it's really highlighting direct-to-device is for a world where we depended on cell towers being within range, and space really can fill that gap.
17: 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What are the economics about the space business these days? What do people need to know?
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0: let's call it the family, and there are five different strains. And the most common one is so-called Zaire, after the country where it first happened, and Sudan. And this Buribungio has only caused two fairly small outbreaks. It's actually a town in Uganda on the border with the Democratic Republic of Congo. And so it is, yeah, a bit of a curiosum, and we didn't expect that this would give rise to what we see now. What's very, very important is that the vaccines that we have against Ebola, they're only active against Zaire, because that's the most prevailing one. There's some therapies that were developed, but there was really not a strong reason to develop a vaccine specifically for this Buribungio that then suddenly appeared. And that's also one of the reasons that it took quite a long time to identify and to diagnose that this was Ebola, because the diagnostic tests also don't work against this new strain.
1: Yeah, 2 months, I think, before it was actually identified as a strain of Ebola.
0: Right.
1: How contagious is it? Because this is one of the key things that really alarms people, especially when they look at the evidence that there is on fatalities and the number of fatalities per cases.
0: It's a very dangerous virus, but it's not a very contagious virus. But this is not corona, this is not COVID that you can get by sitting on the bus with someone who has it. You really need close contact, and you need to be exposed to body fluids. That is why it's household contacts, often the women who care for someone, a child or an adult with Ebola. It's healthcare workers. Let's not forget in 2014, when there was the biggest outbreak that we know in West Africa, it killed 1,500 healthcare workers, doctors, nurses, laboratory workers, and so on, because they also have close contact. And then, and that's more cultural, in Central Africa, funerals are also a very dangerous moment, because people say goodbye, adieu, to their loved ones by touching them, by hugging them before they're kind of buried. And that also gives rise to explosion. But so it's, you need close contact. That's why I'm not concerned that this would become a pandemic, you know, because that's reserved for respiratory transmission or for sexual transmission, as we see with HIV.
1: More from my conversation with Peter Piot coming up. I'm Michelle Hussein, and this is Bloomberg.
2: 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On The Michelle Hussein Show, Peter Piot, who co-discovered Ebola in 1976, explains the current threat. On Trumponomics, is the US economy dangerously dependent on the rich? And on Merin Talks Money, inheritance tax is catching more people. 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
4: So IATA delegates are meeting in Rio de Janeiro this weekend, and as part of that, they put out their sort of forecast. And as you said, it's a fairly glum outlook. They had expected profit north of 40 billion. Now it's going to be closer to 20 billion, 23 to be exact. So that is quite a stark revision. And as you say, the big reason behind it is fuel. It's not the demand picture. People are still traveling. That part is intact, but it's really the fuel bill that is hurting the industry. And obviously, as we just heard from Dana there, fuel is going up so dramatically because of what's happening in the Middle East. And that will put a lot of pressure on airlines how to respond. And there's several ways they can do this. You can raise fares, but that only goes so far. For the time being, that's something they can do because travel is strong. But as we come out of the peak summer period, people might take a different view on these high prices and might actually reconsider their trips. They can take out some routes that weren't profitable to begin with. So we might see fewer flights being offered, and then they can try and take out some of the older planes that they're flying that are more fuel consuming. So there are ways to respond, but it only goes so far. Fuel is probably the biggest expense for airlines besides personnel costs. So this is going to have a huge impact on the industry.
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9: Colin Martin of Schwab writing, inflation remains sticky. Our base case is that the Fed remains on an extended pause. Colin joins us now for more. Colin, good morning.
10: Morning.
9: How high is that bar for rate hikes of this Federal Reserve?
10: It's getting lower. You know, we've been saying it's a pretty high bar for the past handful of months now, but we're acknowledging that things are moving very fast. There's a lot of uncertainty right now. If we look at it strictly in a vacuum, the case can be made for a hike right now. We have inflation that's been high for 5 years and counting and moving in the wrong direction, and a labor market that, at least for the time being, has shifted maybe from stabilizing to strengthening. That's the good news. But the outlook is very uncertain. We have Warsh coming in. How, you know, open to rate hikes will he be? So rather than bouncing around too much, we're focusing on an extended pause right now. We're acknowledging that the probability or likelihood of a hike has risen, but we want to see how the next few months play out.
11: I'm not trying to be cute. Does Kevin Warsh decide not to put a dot on the plot?
10: He might. I mean, he's been pretty clear about his views about the dot plot. I mean, even Governor Powell, you know, at his last press conference, acknowledged that this is a discussion that committee members have had. So I think there are some, including Warsh, that maybe aren't too happy with how that goes. They acknowledge the uncertainty. And he said they just haven't come up with a better, you know, resolution.
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1: I'm Michelle Hussein, and you're listening to some highlights from the Michelle Hussein Show podcast on Bloomberg Radio. Today, I'm speaking with pioneering Ebola scientist Peter Piot. Interesting. It's so useful for you to separate out dangerous but not contagious, or not so contagious, because to many people, those two things are just inextricably linked.
0: Yeah.
1: So just so I understand that a bit more, if you got off a plane and you discovered that the person you'd been sitting next to on that plane had Ebola, how frightened would you be?
0: I would be worried, of course, unless you touch the person and all that, you know, the risk is very close to zero. But you don't want to take a risk because the what we call case fatality rate, the chance that you die when you have it, is pretty high. I mean, in 1976, it was 90%, 9 out of 10. In the previous outbreaks with Boogie Bugio was about 30%. I mean, we say it's low, but frankly, 1 out of 3 died. So I think, you can't get it on the tube or in a bus in general.
1: So what do you think of travel restrictions, which are starting to come in, notably by the United States?
0: Well, not only in the United States. I think travel restrictions, let's put it this way, it depends how you're applying it. I mean, I think that what makes sense is to test people for fever. And if you're in a neighboring country, like if you're in Uganda, then people who come from the area with plenty of cases, yeah, you would screen everybody for fever. Because another thing with Ebola is that it's really people are contagious when they're symptomatic, with some exceptions later on. So I would say you have to be careful. I would indeed do screening for fever and all that from everybody who's coming. But a complete restriction, I think, is really overkill. And actually, the World Health Organization recommends against it.
1: But I think you do worry about the spread within big cities because...
0: Yes.
1: Human beings living close together, there's just much more potential for contamination.
0: Exactly. I mean, let's not forget the area where this is happening is very densely populated, even by African standards. And then, you know, people are very poor, so they live with many in the same room. But the worst case scenario for me is that it's in an area with extremely high insecurity, with armed struggle, with a lot of violence, which means that people will get close to each other. You know, you can't move as you want. And that means also that controlling it through contact tracing and all that is difficult.
1: Can I tell you the moment, Peter, in the last few days that I think really brought home to me the inequality and the indignity that is an aspect of this? It's when I read a piece in the New York Times, and Ebola's in the headlines, and yet this reporter, Declan Walsh, who went to the epicenter of this outbreak, describes going to a hospital, seeing a body covered by a thin sheet, highly contagious, yet hardly anyone in the ward was protected. He writes, in the next ward lay the hospital's laboratory technician, also sick. 7 other hospital workers already died from suspected Ebola. The most rudimentary equipment was in dangerously short supply: tests, protective suits, goggles, masks, even drinking water. This shocked me because I guess I imagined that help had been sent, or sufficient help, to an area affected by Ebola to this extent. And yet you read that and realize it's not the case.
0: Yeah, I read the same article. And also I've seen it, and I literally think every day about the people who live there. Their health conditions were already, the basis is already pretty awful. You know, just when you think of women giving birth, the level of maternal mortality is enormous because there are no decent health facilities. So Ebola is not their only problem. It's malaria that is killing people, HIV, TB, you know. And just imagine you're a healthcare worker, you know, and you have Ebola patients in your hospital. That means that anybody you touch can mean for you the death sentence. So that means that all regular healthcare is actually pretty much stopped. And that in an area where people are already suffering, not only from poor healthcare and health conditions, but also because of the violence of all kinds, including enormous sexual violence against women.
1: Today, how far are we, do you think, from a vaccine for this strain of Ebola?
0: Yeah, the first thing is to see whether the available vaccine actually offers at least some protection.
1: Oh, the one for the other strain, you
0: mean? The other strain, yes. It's a vaccine made against the so-called Zaire strain, and we know that works. So we're lucky. And that's only, since the West Africa outbreak in 2014 that we know that that works. That's the first thing to do. But then there is now a race going on to develop new vaccines against the boogie boogie.

0: new strain. But that's going to take time. I mean, let's say 6 months. That's by the end of the year. But and I'm not a pessimist at all, but I'm afraid that this outbreak will go on for quite a while, probably beyond the end of this year. And the reason is we've seen it before in that region, also with a lot of violence, with attacks of care centers, and now it's even worse. The security situation is much worse than during the previous outbreak in 2018.
1: How many countries in the region do you think will be engulfed by this by the end of the year?
0: Well, I think that definitely Uganda has already some cases, but they've been doing a good job in isolation and so on. I'm the most concerned about, of course, DRC, the Congo, Uganda, and South Sudan, which also has a lot of insecurity, very poor health conditions, very poor people. Rwanda, I think they're maybe at risk, but they've done a good job in the past in that. And Burundi, I think these are the countries that are the immediate risk. And one thing that is, I think we should not underestimate is that there are no really outstanding world-class teams in Africa who can deal with it. And that's something that did not exist before. So the capacity is there, but the means are not there. We need to really support them.
1: And the fact that you think it's worth trying the vaccines for the other strain to try and give people some protection, what are stocks of that like? How much of a challenge would it be to mass vaccinate the key region in the DRC for starters?
0: Gavi, the Vaccine Alliance, has quite a big stock of, I don't know the numbers, but it's tens of thousands. And the way to deal with this is not to vaccinate everybody, but what we call ring vaccination. So what does it mean? It's I have Ebola, so everybody around me will be vaccinated because these are the people at high risk. And so what they're starting to do is to vaccinate all healthcare workers and, let's say, frontline workers, people who deal with funerals, burials, and so on, and then the family members and so on. So that's a matter of logistics now. Frankly, this is the biggest challenge, getting the supplies there, also the protective equipment.
1: You were one of those people at the heart of an outbreak when you went to what was then Zaire in 1976 after seeing the virus in the lab in Antwerp.
0: Yeah.
1: How much did you think about becoming infected yourself?
0: Well, first, I was 27. I was very excited. I'd never been to Africa. I'd never, investigated an outbreak. And the first challenge we had is that this is a new virus, completely unknown, and we had no clue how this is transmitted. Is it mosquitoes, which was my biggest worry, because how do you protect yourself? Is it water? Is it food? Is it touching someone? Is it blood? Is it sex? I mean, all the ways that viruses transmitted. But we found that out in within 48 hours that it must be close contact. But what do you do then? We were protecting our eyes. I used motorbike goggles because they're very close, a mask for mouth and nose, and then gloves. But nothing like what they use now in terms of, so-called protective equipment. It just wasn't there. But we were careful, but on the other hand, I drew blood, I touched patients, and we couldn't do much for them.
1: How did you discover in 48 hours how it was transmitted? Because, I mean, this is 50 years ago in a really challenged part of the world, even more challenged than it is today.
0: Oh, yeah, there was definitely no AI to tell us what it would be, not even mobile phones. So, but you ask yourself three questions when you're in front of an epidemic, and that is, time, place, and person. In this case, we said, when did they die? And then you see, and it goes up and up and up. It's an epidemic. And then we saw it was going down. Okay, very interesting. Then you ask, okay, when did it go down? And then it turned out that that's when the hospital was basically closed. 11 out of 17 hospital workers had died. Secondly, place. We mapped it out, and we saw that the closer you live to the hospital, the more likely that you have it. And thirdly, most important, who? Person. And so you map it out by age and sex. It's as simple as that. And what did we see? One, very few children died and were infected. So that's, we said, okay, that's, that it makes it very unlikely that this is mosquitoes, insects, or that it's water or so. Why? Because why would children be saved? And secondly, we found that there were twice as many women between 18 and 30 who died than men. And since we were a bunch of men, it took us 24 hours to find out what's the difference between men and women. Of course, women can get pregnant at that age. And then you start and you say, oh, okay, were they pregnant? And indeed, were the excess of women, were pregnant women or women who had just delivered and they had been at the hospital. So everything pointed to the hospital. It's not really rocket science. And then you use your brain and you talk to people. I also asked in the villages, how do you think that it's transmitted? And, you know, it's more like journalism, a bit of detective story. And it's only afterwards that you prove it scientifically. But we needed an answer very, very fast. And we found it with a high level.
1: Yeah.
0: Certainty, yeah.
1: I hadn't really thought about the links between my work and yours, but I see them now.
0: Well, definitely. No, I hesitated between a journalism or detective or something like this, epidemiology.
1: More from my conversation with Peter Piot coming up. I'm Michelle Hussein, and this is Bloomberg.
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7: I certainly think we're in a place where central banks are feeling pressured to be less accommodative and more restrictive than what we expected as the year began. And right. I think the key driver there is that on the one hand, this global economy continues to be quite resilient. And yeah, we've marked down our global forecast by a few tenths, but inflation is going to be higher and central banks are responding to that reality.
6: With his global chief economist at Citigroup, the ambiguity here is higher rates slower, higher rates resilient, higher rates the global economy keeps chugging on. Where is Citigroup on that call?
7: Well, I think at the moment our forecast is a little bit softer, but my feeling, my instinct here is we're continuing to see a lot of resilience. And as you say, the global economy is chugging on. Now, part of that reality is, yes, a flexible, adaptable economy, and we're responding to this oil shock a bit better than I would have expected. But at the same time, the structural, secular support from the unveiling of AI and the massive investment that's happening is another key driver of that resilience that we're seeing.
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14: I'm here with the Chief Operating Officer of Southwest, Andrew Watterson. Thank you so much for being with us.
15: My pleasure.
14: So I want to start with this idea of higher fuel costs. We're hearing, yes, people are concerned about oil prices. How have you managed to offset the increased cost through raising prices, cutting routes, and potentially raising costs on charging for bags?
15: Yeah, so you need to cover the extra costs from higher fuel. You can't do it in a matter of days. You can organize yourself and do it in a matter of months and quarters. And so we have been taking actions to conserve costs, improve fuel efficiency, but also raise revenue through, you know, additional, you know, bag fee increases, through fare increases, and other demand generation activities that allow you to move your revenues up to cover that increased cost, you know, hopefully by the end of this year, early next.
14: Have you been surprised by how little demand destruction there's actually been, that customers keep flying even as you raise prices?
15: Well, the drivers of the demand are corporate profits really drive business travel, and corporate profits is held up well, and job growth we saw last week is also strong, and that drives leisure travel. So the fundamentals of demand generation are strong, and that really helps the customer overcome, you know, increased prices.
14: Has it impeded your quest to become profitable and your actual ability to do so?
15: Well, we had the highest adjusted net margin in the U.S. industry in Q1, so we restored profitability before fuel went up, which is better than the other way around.
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22: 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Today, I'm speaking with pioneering Ebola scientist Peter Piot. One of the sad moments when you wrote about it in your book, you realized that these very well-meaning nuns who had seen fellow nuns die from this mystery virus, you were the one who, you and your team, who realized that inadvertently, through the syringes they were using in that hospital, they were inadvertently spreading the virus and passing it from one woman to another.
23: What we found is that these pregnant women who had gone to an antenatal clinic, their mortality was very high. But then it took a while to find out that there were only three syringes and that they were not sterilized only at the end of the day, and this is the most effective way of transmitting a virus. You inject it directly into, you know,

0: I'm now particularly interested in the societal aspects, but I'm not looking for another fire. I mean, when you look at it, serendipity has been a major element in my life. You know, Ebola. Why did we isolate Ebola in Antwerp, in Belgium? Because in these days, in Zaire, it was not possible to isolate the virus. Today, they can do sequencing. They do it in, you know, in no time. And that gives me also a lot of satisfaction that there is progress, although sometimes you wander in the world. But on the field of pandemic control and so on, we made fantastic progress.
1: Professor Peter Piot, thank you very much.
0: Thank you, Michelle. It was good to talk.
1: I like the idea that you came back and went to check on your roses. That's very close to my heart.
0: Do you have a garden also?
1: Yes, and well, a very recently planted rose garden. So I too go and inspect my roses most mornings.
0: And when you come to Brussels, let me know.
1: I'll come and see your rose garden.
0: Yeah.
1: Thank you so much, Peter. Take care.
0: Thank you.
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6: So IATA delegates are meeting in Rio de Janeiro this weekend, and as part of that, they put out their sort of forecast. And as you said, it's a fairly glum outlook. They had expected profit north of 40 billion. Now it's going to be closer to 20 billion, 23 to be exact. So that is quite a stark revision. And as you say, the big reason behind it is fuel. It's not the demand picture. People are still traveling. That part is intact, but it's really the fuel bill that is hurting the industry. And obviously, as we just heard from Dana there, fuel is going up so dramatically because of what's happening in the Middle East. And that will put a lot of pressure on airlines how to respond. And there's several ways they can do this. You can raise fares, but that only goes so far. For the time being, that's something they can do because travel is strong. But as we come out of the peak summer period, people might take a different view on these high prices and might actually reconsider their trips. They can take out some routes that weren't profitable to begin with. So we might see fewer flights being offered. And then they can try and take out some of the older planes that they're flying that are more fuel consuming. So there are ways to respond, but it only goes so far. Fuel is probably the biggest expense for airlines besides personnel costs. So this is going to have a huge impact on the industry.
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7: From the Sky News Centre at 11, the US president says he does not think Israel will go back to war with Iran. Earlier, the two countries paused military strikes on each other following the recent escalation in fighting, including the pair firing missiles at each other. Donald Trump ordered the fighting to stop immediately. A spokesman for Iran's foreign ministry says the US must play its part, though.
8: The United States bears clear responsibility as a party to the April the 8th ceasefire understanding. Whatever happens in the region, direct responsibility of the United States is unequivocal, and the consequences of any escalation of tensions will also rest with the United States.
7: David Sullivan is facing further scrutiny after stepping down as West Ham chairman over the weekend. A number of accusations have been made against him by former models who were trying to get work at his newspapers. The billionaire businessman says the claims are factually incorrect and entirely false. The families of the victims of the Nottingham stabbings say they were let down by institutions at every single level. A public inquiry has been looking into the actions of Valdo Colocan, who killed two students and a school caretaker. Companies like Apple and Google have been given 3 months to block smartphones belonging to children from sharing nude images. Sir Keir Starmer says if big tech companies don't act, they could face fines and criminal liability. Katie Heyman-Joyce is from the Molly Rose Foundation.
9: The amount of harm that children are coming to online related to sextortion and intimate images that they have been coerced into sending is astronomical, and this is a really strong signal from government that they won't put up with this, and it's up to big tech now to do right by children.
7: The England and Wales Cricket Board is investigating what it calls a breach of team protocols. Ben Stokes and Gus Atkinson were involved in an incident at a nightclub hours after the first test win over New Zealand. And in football, Northern Ireland couldn't make it back-to-back friendly wins. They suffered a 3-1 defeat away to France. That's the latest.
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14: SpaceX is just days away from becoming Wall Street's biggest ever IPO. Joining us is Ross Hamilton. He's COO of Space Network. How much of a game changer is this for funding the new economy through space, through getting more eyeballs in it? What difference does it make to have this mega IPO come to Wall Street?
15: I think there's many, many implications of this. Clearly, one of the big ideas is to get more public money involved in this through, you know, kind of retail investors and others. What they're looking to do is really changing the game in terms of the infrastructure that runs our lives and runs industry both on Earth and in space.
16: I want to ask about the infrastructure that runs our lives in space. Like, what is there in space, or what have we achieved or found in space that makes our lives different than they would otherwise be?
15: Yeah, I think a lot of people don't realize just how much space actually influences our lives. You know, financial markets are run on via satellites. Agriculture, weather, GPS, your Uber, your taxis, global supply logistics. There's also now a lot of research going on in life sciences for drug research. That's starting to kind of come back down onto Earth. Many of the materials and advanced materials that we use on Earth were actually formed and created so we could survive space.
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22: Most of the groups that we're dealing with are well downstream from the data centers. It's really the users, if you will. If you looked across all of our markets, all of our markets are driven by tech. Different markets have different tech. Maybe it's defense tech in some markets. Maybe it's, you know, biotech. Maybe it's traditional tech. Maybe it's AI. But I think, you know, the AI component of this is very real. And what we're seeing in the Silicon Valley, as well as up into San Francisco, and even up into Bellevue, up in the Seattle area, It's all driven by AI users and AI adjacent users, you know, groups that are using AI tools to drive their business, whether it's robotics, autonomous vehicles, drone technology, things like this. And the market's

0: Okay.
1: These entities are running, especially for entities like James 3. I would imagine that's highly secretive.
0: Yeah.
1: But the point I would say is more that this is not them coming through an AI lab to us. They are interfacing with and managing the infrastructure directly on our platform. And that's a really important distinction as we grow this diversified client base. And I, again, I think that we've just done a wonderful job of executing on that over the past year.
0: As you've talked about, including in earnings releases, and as you can just tell from these huge token budgets, inference demand is booming, but model training is still important. But in addition to model training, so you say, okay, if you have a pie chart, the part that's inference is getting bigger, but I assume the training is also growing as well. But I'm curious from the perspective of, like, say, the AI labs, when they think about growth, has there been a subtle shift from investing to push the pure model frontier, having the absolute best state-of-the-art model, versus investing in, say, better harnesses? Because a big reason we're excited and all talking about AI right now is really the excitement that happened over with Claude Code in the final quarter of 2025. And it's like, oh, this harness has really unlocked a bunch of capabilities. Has there been a shift in investment from, rather than just the purest, most advanced model, to let's invest more in tooling capacity and other things that allow companies and clients to get more juice from an advanced model?
1: I don't think that we're exposed to that decision-making with the AI labs as counterparties to us. The observation I would make in a behavior change for the AI labs is they want access to more infrastructure for longer duration, right? And I'll qualify that a little bit, which is a year, 2 years ago, we were signing 3-year committed contracts. The type of contracts we sign are basically like take or pay contracts, which is the best way to finance the infrastructure that we are building for our clients. Last year, it was 4-year contracts, right? They were saying, we want explicit access to Hopper for 4 years or Blackwell for 4 years. Now they're coming and saying, well, actually, we want it for 5 years. Like, we don't want any interruption of use. We'll commit to the exact same economics throughout the full duration of the contract. You can't upgrade or change the infrastructure within it. You cannot cancel the contract. We want it for 5 years, and they want it at more scale, right? The deployments are getting larger and larger. So that's probably the best characterization we can offer on decision-making that AI labs are going through right now as they look from an infrastructure perspective. It absolutely seems like tooling is important, but scaling laws are still holding.
0: Yeah.
1: Right? Like your ability to advance your frontier model through accessing more infrastructure at scale holds. And that will hold through Vera Rubin, we expect. And seemingly, it's not stopping anytime soon.
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3: 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On The Michal Hussain Show, Peter Piot, who co-discovered Ebola in 1976, explains the current threat. On Trumponomics, is the US economy dangerously dependent on the rich? And on Merin Talks Money, inheritance tax is catching more people. 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
5: I think what investors are starting to appreciate, one is you have a very flagship company within SpaceX, which hopefully sets a bar in terms of valuation, but it also draws a lot of awareness to what's going on in the sector. So, you know, to give you an example, as people are looking at SpaceX, from our view, when we think about a name we do cover, Rocket Labs, we're starting to realize that with it, by looking at SpaceX, you're realizing how tight the launch market is right now, with the Falcon 9 relatively booked throughout 2007. So as that message gets out there from SpaceX, people can then look at Rocket Labs and see how compelling the opportunity is within launch for a name like that. We're also realizing when we look at SpaceX, just how big the Starlink service is. And again, when we look at our coverage, a name like AST Space Mobile, a different approach in going to the market. They have over 60 MNO partners, including AT&T, Verizon, and Vodafone, but we're starting to realize just how disruptive, and it's really highlighting direct-to-device is for a world where we depended on cell towers being within range, and space really can fill that gap.
6: What's the market like for space? What are the economics about the space business these days? What do people need to know?
5: You're starting to see some business models really evolve here, both from a financial perspective, but then also offering very compelling disruptive growth potential down the road.
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14: 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Here's Jonathan Farrow and Anne-Marie Hordern.
15: Colin Martin of Schwab writing, inflation remains sticky. Our base case is that the Fed remains on an extended pause. Colin joins us now for more. Colin, good morning.
16: Morning.
15: How high is that bar for rate hikes of this Federal Reserve?
16: It's getting lower. You know, we've been saying it's a pretty high bar for the past handful of months now, but we're acknowledging that things are moving very fast. There's a lot of uncertainty right now. If we look at it strictly in a vacuum, the case can be made for a hike right now. We have inflation that's been high for 5 years and counting and moving in the wrong direction, and a labor market that, at least for the time being, has shifted maybe from stabilizing to strengthening. That's the good news. But the outlook is very uncertain. We have Warsh coming in. How, you know, open to rate hikes will he be? So rather than bouncing around too much, we're focusing on an extended pause right now. We're acknowledging that the probability or likelihood of a hike has risen, but we want to see how the next few months play out.
17: I'm not trying to be cute. Does Kevin Warsh decide not to put a dot on the plot?
16: He might. I mean, he's been pretty clear about his views about the dot plot. I mean, even Governor Powell, you know, at his last press conference, acknowledged that this is a discussion that committee members have had. So I think there are some, including Warsh, that maybe aren't too happy with how that goes. They acknowledge the uncertainty. And he said they just haven't come up with a better, you know, resolution.
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0: think others, there's always been, I mean, if you think over the past few years, right, there's always been talk of like, what is it, what about this other silicon and these other chips? And at the end of the day, like, people are still using NVIDIA infrastructure. They're committing to NVIDIA infrastructure for 5+ year contracts and these billion, multi-billion dollar commitments because they know that that is going to be a critical part of how they scale their business. We really don't see demands on a material basis for anything but that NVIDIA compute. And that's what we are building today.
1: Obviously, just to push back on this a little bit, and I'm not really in any position to push back. I can only relay what past guests have said and my own reading. So what one of our guests said is that absolutely NVIDIA has the lock on model training, that if you want to train a model, that yes, NVIDIA chips are the only game in town, but that for inference, there really, his view, this is Ian Dunning again, his view is there really were options. And then, of course, we had someone who was much more biased. We interviewed the CEO of Cerebras, the company that makes the gigantic plate, and or sorry, the gigantic chip.
2: Gigantic plate.
1: And of course, he did. But I mean, of course, he was going to say, yeah, the CUDA moat is vastly overrated for inference. It barely exists. Now, of course, he's going to say that. So, like, you know, he's in a competitor. But we've also heard it from a user of inference. And intuitively, it makes sense. Like, training is very complicated and all that stuff. But what you're saying is that from the customer standpoint, you see the demand for NVIDIA on both the training and the inference as being steady, and that you perceive that advantage to be consistent through both aspects.
0: So I believe in our last quarterly report, our CEO Mike qualified that inference workloads represent well in excess of 50% of infrastructure utilization on our platform.
1: Okay.
0: It's the exact same infrastructure they use for training as
1: Yeah.
0: well, right? When going back to my comment of like, it's very fungible
1: Yeah.
0: between those different types of workloads. Those customers are choosing NVIDIA to work with on
1: Okay.
0: inference. I think what you're going to see is people will want to try at small scale other types of silicon, but the reliable, proven, and remains from our perspective, most efficient infrastructure to use is NVIDIA today. Does that change over time? Who really knows? But I think we've seen NVIDIA battling this concept for years, and every year they show up and like they remain the de facto choice for AI infrastructure. I think we're going to be one of the first people in the market to see it. Because that will be a tone shift change from our clients asking us to run something else. That hasn't happened.
1: Okay.
2: So have the constraints on your business changed at all? So 3 years ago, we were talking about GPUs and how hard they were to actually get. I imagine GPU securing GPUs is still competitive, to say the least. But are you seeing other constraints emerge, like Joe mentioned in the intro, just land usage, just places to actually build data centers?
0: Land usage specifically, I wouldn't say is as much of a concern. Having a powered shell is the bottleneck
2: Okay.
0: today. And let me qualify powered shell. Powered shell is effectively an empty data center that is energized,
1: Yeah.
0: right? It has all the power and associated components. I can come into it and deliver electrons into a rack. Has the cooling system built within it. Like it has the whole thing, right? Powered shell is the industry term for it. That is the bottleneck because of all of the supply chains that come into that, right?
1: Yeah.
0: Like not only do you have electricity, do you have the land, et cetera, but you have the backup battery supplies, you have the transformers, you have personnel, right? Like just think about the electricians for these sites and getting the accreditation on the electrician side to be able to participate in these builds. I mean, I think it's a 5-year+ apprenticeship to be able to go through that program, right? We can't just make new electricians leveraging a supply chain, right? Like that's a trade that you can't really scale efficiently. So that is absolutely the bottleneck for us. And I think our peer set that's out there right now, access to chips. I think we have a phenomenal relationship with NVIDIA where we've just proven to be the best operator of this infrastructure on the planet. You know, a bottleneck that existed for us previously, I think, was access to financing.
2: Yeah.
0: Right. As we all know.
2: Doesn't seem to be an issue anymore.
0: I would agree with that broadly, but that's years of work and execution that has delivered that ability for us. I mean, year to date, we've raised over $21 billion of financing for our business. Like, you don't get to do that and just go from, you know, zero to 20,
1: right
0: out of nowhere. And I think that's largely driven by our track record of execution, right? Our investors, our creditors can see this deep set of experience over the years of consistently delivering on these builds. I mean, we have over a gigawatt in active power at this point, right? Like a gigawatt, like at the data center level with GPUs, you know, delivering into clients. And I think that there has been kind of a misunderstanding of the market where people are conflating the concept that, like, you know, something on paper is the equivalent to being physically done and delivered. And all I can say is there's an enormous gap between, you know, signing for power for delivery in 2030 versus actually delivering that into billable GPU hours. And that gap of execution is what has driven down our cost of capital so aggressively. That gap is where our business sits and why it's been so successful. I mean, that's the secret sauce, is our ability to take these data center deployments and these customer relationships and deliver billable GPU hours into them.
1: You know, speaking of financing, I just want to say, you know, during last year, like maybe 6 months ago, that might have been the sort of near peak of the Michael Burry inspired, these chips are like in the last 2 years stuff. And one of the viral charts that you would see on Twitter was the CoreWeave CDS chart. Those have come way in. So it is, you know.
0: I haven't seen those charts in a while.
1: That's right. That's the thing about CDS. No one ever posts charts of credit default swaps when they're coming in. People love to post them when they're blowing out.
2: 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We are speaking with Brannon McPhee, CoreWeave co-founder and chief development officer. I'm Tracy Alloway.
1: And I'm Joe Wasenthal, and this is Odd Law from Bloomberg Radio.
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6: I certainly think we're in a place where central banks are feeling pressured to be less accommodative and more restrictive than what we expected as the year began. And I think the key driver there is that, on the one hand, this global economy continues to be quite resilient. And yeah, we've marked down our global forecast by a few tenths. But inflation is going to be higher, and central banks are responding to that reality.
5: With his global chief economist at Citigroup, the ambiguity here is higher rates slower, higher rates resilient, higher rates the global economy keeps chugging on. Where is Citigroup on that call?
6: Well, I think at the moment our forecast is a little bit softer. But my feeling, my instinct here is we're continuing to see a lot of resilience. And as you say, the global economy is chugging on. Now, part of that reality is, it's a flexible, adaptable economy, and we're responding to this oil shock a bit better than I would have expected. But at the same time, the structural secular support from the unveiling of AI and the massive investment that's happening is another key driver of that resilience that we're seeing.
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0: 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Here's Lisa Abramowitz.
8: I'm here with the Chief Operating Officer of Southwest, Andrew Watterson. Thank you so much for being with us.
9: My pleasure.
8: So I want to start with this idea of higher fuel costs. We're hearing, yes, people are concerned about oil prices. How have you managed to offset the increased cost through raising prices, cutting routes, and potentially raising costs on charging for bags?
9: Yeah, so you need to cover the extra costs from higher fuel. You can't do it in a matter of days. But you can organize yourself and do it in a matter of months and quarters. And so we have been taking actions to conserve costs, improve fuel efficiency, but also raise revenue through, you know, additional, you know, bag fee increases, through fare increases, and other demand generation activities that allow you to move your revenues up to cover that increased cost, you know, hopefully by the end of this year, early next.
8: Have you been surprised by how little demand destruction there's actually been, that customers keep flying even as you raise prices?
9: Well, the drivers of the demand are corporate profits really drive business travel, and corporate profits is held up well, and job growth we saw last week is also strong, and that drives leisure travel. So the fundamentals of demand generation are strong, and that really helps the customer overcome, you know, increased prices.
8: Has it impeded your quest to become profitable and your actual ability to do so?
9: Well, we had the highest adjusted net margin in the U.S. industry in Q1, so we restored profitability before fuel went up, which is better than the other way around.
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11: 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I'm Joe Weisenthal.
12: And I'm Tracy Alloway.
11: On today's show, we are discussing the state of AI demand and what are the big bottlenecks to growth. We are speaking with Brandon McBee, CoreWeave co-founder and chief development officer. When you think about planning and you think about, okay, here's investment, et cetera, how much does this come up sort of like thinking about, I guess, tenant
12: diversification?
11: Yeah, tenant diversification as something that you think about in your multi-year planning.
13: It's a critical aspect of it. Right. And as I said earlier, too, like this was a key criticism of us coming into our IPO last year, right? Where we had that customer concentration in our revenue. And we have made enormous progress there. And I think the best way to think about it is we could take all of our unallocated capacity. And I say that very specific. It's not unsold capacity, implying that there's no demand for it. It's unallocated. There's intense demand for it. We're

0: reality today, the reality is this stuff isn't getting easier to operate, right? We've moved from these kind of relatively simple 42U air-cooled racks of Hopper to these immensely complex Blackwell deployments, moving into Vera Rubin following that. Like, it's not getting easier to build, operate, provision, deliver these GPUs. It's getting more difficult. And I think until it starts becoming easier, you don't really have a path to commoditization. You will have to continue to prioritize working with the world-class and world-leading operators of infrastructure. That's where we sit.
1: What are you seeing in terms of like your capacity to build? How has it changed specifically in light of, or have you seen a change? Would you be able to build faster in a world where this had never become a political hot button issue?
0: I believe it has become that hot button issue. It's something that we're quite proactive about in market. And I think you just kind of go through the checks on the diligence process to make sure you're going through it correctly. I would say our greatest challenge is still just getting that delivery of power, like the construction and all the components and getting everything in there. Like, that is truly more of the bottleneck that's in the market today.
1: Brannon, thank you so much for coming back on Odd Lots. Thank you so much.
0: Thanks, guys. Appreciate it.
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5: On the latest edition of the Wall Street Week podcast, space may not be the final frontier, but it's the next frontier for business. Commercial companies want to launch 100,000 satellites in the next 4 years, and a company run by a former U.S. Air Force launch commander thinks he has part of the answer. We travel to the Dominican Republic to see the site of a new spaceport due to open just 2 years from now. What it could mean for the economy of the Dominican Republic, how it could help cut into the significant lead China has in space infrastructure in Latin America, and why it could just be a good business for investors.
6: If they were to identify this region as ideal for commercial space, it'd be essentially the Straits of Hormuz for space.
5: Burton Catledge is a former Air Force colonel who founded aerospace company Launch On Demand in 2018.
7: Right now, I've heard that it's about 3-year waiting list to get a satellite on orbit.
8: What accounts for that demand ramping up so dramatically? And do you expect it's going to continue to increase that much?
7: Well, in order to have global coverage of the entire Earth, you have to have a lot of satellites. Right now, there's about 14,000 satellites in orbit. The FCC tracks all the number of satellites that are going to be submitted, and they're looking at over 100,000 satellites by 2030. So if we got 14,000 satellites and it's 2026 already, and we have to launch 100,000 satellites by 2030, that's a lot of launches that have to happen between now and then.
5: That may explain the need for more launch sites, but where?
7: The goal for a rocket is to get to space in the most efficient and effective way possible.
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0: My old mentor, Roger Staubach, who told me when I transitioned, football will never leave you, but you need to leave it.
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1: Here are some of the top global headlines that we're following. A U.S. judge has struck down President Trump's $100,000 fee for H-1B visa applications, calling it an unlawful tax. The judge sided with California and 19 other states, a suit to block the fee. The ruling is a reprieve for tech companies that rely on skilled foreign workers. The administration says it plans to appeal the decision. The Pentagon has accused some of China's biggest companies of supporting the Chinese military, including Alibaba, Baidu, and BYD. They were included in an update to the Defense Department's list after they were withdrawn from a previous version without explanation. At least 35 people have been killed after a 7.8 magnitude earthquake rocked the Philippines on Monday. It was the most powerful quake to hit the nation since 1976. And tens of thousands of people have been displaced on the southern island of Mindanao. The government has pledged funds for affected regions and suspended classes across Mindanao until further notice. This is Bloomberg.
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4: Most of the groups that we're dealing with are well downstream from the data centers. It's really the users, if you will. If you looked across all of our markets, all of our markets are driven by tech. Different markets have different tech. Maybe it's defense tech in some markets. Maybe it's, you know, biotech. Maybe it's traditional tech. Maybe it's AI. But I think, you know, the AI component of this is very real. And what we're seeing in the Silicon Valley, as well as up into San Francisco, and even up into Bellevue, up in the Seattle area, It's all driven by AI users and AI adjacent users, you know, groups that are using AI tools to drive their business, whether it's robotics, autonomous vehicles, drone technology, things like this. And the market's clearly feeling it. You're seeing an enormous amount of capital formation around AI companies, not just hyperscale infrastructure. If you look at the leasing activity, just to give you a couple numbers to work off of, in the Silicon Valley and San Francisco specifically, there's 20 million square feet of leases looking to land, right? And historically, at least the last two cycles, the leasing activity has been driven by the Apples and the Googles and the Metas of the world. They're not showing up on any of the tenant roster lists.
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and from the road to the stars. Bloomberg brings you the latest stories from the people and companies pushing the tech sector to new frontiers and the politics that shape global tech markets. I'm Tom McKenzie in London.

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3: So IATA delegates are meeting in Rio de Janeiro this weekend, and as part of that, they put out their sort of forecast. And as you said, it's a fairly glum outlook. They had expected profit north of 40 billion. Now it's going to be closer to 20 billion, 23 to be exact. So that is quite a stark revision. And as you say, the big reason behind it is fuel. It's not the demand picture. People are still traveling. That part is intact, but it's really the fuel bill that is hurting the industry. And obviously, as we just heard from Dana there, fuel is going up so dramatically because of what's happening in the Middle East. And that will put a lot of pressure on airlines how to respond. And there's several ways they can do this. You can raise fares, but that only goes so far. For the time being, that's something they can do because travel is strong. But as we come out of the peak summer period, people might take a different view on these high prices and might actually reconsider their trips. They can take out some routes that weren't profitable to begin with. So we might see fewer flights being offered. And then they can try and take out some of the older planes that they're flying that are more fuel consuming. So there are ways to respond, but it only goes so far. Fuel is probably the biggest expense for airlines besides personnel costs. So this is going to have a huge impact on the industry.
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5: I'm here with the Chief Operating Officer of Southwest, Andrew Watterson. Thank you so much for being with us.
6: My pleasure.
5: So I want to start with this idea of higher fuel costs. We're hearing, yes, people are concerned about oil prices. How have you managed to offset the increased cost through raising prices, cutting routes, and potentially raising costs on charging for bags?
6: Yeah, so you need to cover the extra costs from higher fuel. You can't do it in a matter of days. You can organize yourself and do it in a matter of months and quarters. And so we have been taking actions to conserve costs, improve fuel efficiency, but also raise revenue through, you know, additional, you know, bag fee increases, through fare increases, and other demand generation activities that allow you to move your revenues up to cover that increased cost, you know, hopefully by the end of this year, early next.
5: Have you been surprised by how little demand destruction there's actually been, that customers keep flying even as you raise prices?
6: Well, the drivers of the demand are corporate profits really drive business travel, and corporate profits is held up well, and job growth we saw last week is also strong, and that drives leisure travel. So the fundamentals of demand generation are strong, and that really helps the customer overcome, you know, increased prices.
5: Has it impeded your quest to become profitable and your actual ability to do so?
6: Well, we had the highest adjusted net margin in the U.S. industry in Q1, so we restored profitability before fuel went up, which is better than the other way around.
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7: Inflationary pressure, central bank decisions around the world. But take a look at how Japan is coming online. We had already seen three sessions of losses. We're talking about levels that we haven't seen in about 2 weeks or so when it comes to Japanese equities. When the Japanese yen is also stuck at that 160 level against the U.S. dollar. And we are now seeing hedge funds being the most bearish about the Japanese currency since 2024. And that was the time when the yen broke above 161 for authorities to come back in full force and intervene in the markets. You can see the Nikkei opening higher, 0.9%. We're keeping an eye on, of course, the JGB space very closely because we have seen the downside pressure. We are headed towards a BOJ rate hike decision. Potentially could be a rate hike, although we've been surprised in the past. So we'll continue to monitor the latest developments around central banks. Of course, the Bank of Korea is also one that we're watching very closely. Take a look at how South Korea is opening. Inflationary pressures have also been felt across this economy, especially given the overheating of the business around semiconductors. And we have seen the massive fall in the cost, the volatility, right? I mean, a plunge of more than 8%, triggering a circle.